0: distinct seasons to my life, and I didn't really anticipate any of them when they came, but somehow God is really woven them together into something meaningful. And I can see how each of those previous seasons, pastoral ministry, my time in business, my time overseas, each of those were really critical ingredients to what I'm doing now.
1: Yeah, they all add up and count towards God's ultimate plan for you, doesn't it? Well, where did you serve as a missionary, by the way?
0: We were in Eastern Europe, and we were there primarily, again, medically focused. We were there to support doctors, Christian doctors who had a vision, a calling to impact their communities with healthcare and the gospel. And so we were just there to come alongside them, using the same experience I had in the business world, which was management, everything from HR, legal, credentialing, compliance, accounting, all the stuff that doctors have to think about, whether they're doing work for the Lord or not, whether they're Christian or not. You have to answer those kinds of problems in medical work, and so we were there to help them with that.
1: Yeah. Well, yours is a great story because obviously a career in business can be a ministry as well. But a lot of people are listening, wondering what God has for them. And I think you talking about the process you went through is going to be very helpful. So you, after a few years, you sensed that something was changing. You actually sold your house and left your job because you thought something was up.
0: It was right around early 2021, and I think some of us remember what was happening in that time. I don't know how it was for you, but out here in California, this thing COVID was a pretty big deal. A lot of life shut down, and so I found myself with a lot more time to take walks. We had this beautiful little tree-covered trail right near my house. It was about 1.5 mile, 2 miles long, and I would walk that at least once, sometimes 2 or 3 times a day during COVID. And on one of those walks, I had this distinct sense, and I do not get these kinds of senses or feelings. I'm not one of those people that I feel God is speaking to me all the time, but in this case, I felt something I couldn't ignore, and it was a sense that I should sell my house and quit my job. And it was strong enough that I literally stopped walking on the trail. I was almost physically arrested and stopped. And then when I got home, I told my wife about it. And a good wife would talk their husband out of that. No, honey, we should not sell the house. No, you should not quit your
1: Are
0: job.
1: you sure?
0: But her answer was basically one word. She said, "Okay." And so we started a process of selling our house, and I kind of soft resigned from my job. I was number two in the company, so I had to find a replacement. There was a lot of things I had to do if I was going to leave the job, but we started that process. And personally, I thought it was because I was going to go find a better job. My oldest daughter, we have four children. My oldest daughter was getting ready to go to college. I had three more behind her, and I'm good enough at math to know that I was about to embark on probably the most 15 expensive years of my life. And I thought it was time for an upgrade. I thought it was time, let's make some more money. Let's make a career shift in the upward direction. And God made it clear over the course of a couple of weeks that He was asking me to make those two changes, because He wanted me to focus my attention and my time full time on a ministry that we had started 10 years prior. We had launched our organization 10 years prior and just ran it bivocationally, nights and weekends. It was a labor of love. I never had any intention of trying to create a job for myself or doing it full time. And so when God told me, "That's what I'd like you to do, you already have a job, and this is what I'd like you to do," between you and me, I was actually pretty resistant for a couple of months.
1: I can imagine. I appreciate you telling the story of how God didn't audibly speak to you, but there was just that sensation that this is what God has for me. I had a similar experience one time. It's hard to put into words, isn't it? Okay, so you sold your house, you left your job, and what happened?
0: We did sell our house, and that happened quite quickly because houses were selling quite quickly during COVID, especially out here in California. And so I started looking for work, and I had a couple of opportunities, good opportunities in just non-ministry oriented jobs, although that's another conversation, whether everything is ministry or could be ministry. But these were just secular companies that I was looking for employment in. And that's when God challenged me and said, no, I think you have a job. This is what I'd like you to do. And my resistance to say yes to that quickly came from about a million different reasons in my mind, but I could distill them all down into two reasons, fear and money. Mm-hmm. I was afraid of failing. You know, if you're doing something as a hobby, if you're doing something part-time, if you're doing something as a volunteer, yeah, you're not really on the hook. You can't really fail. But as soon as you say, I'm all in, I'm doing this, God's called me to do this, then that raises the stakes a little bit. I was nervous about that. I didn't know if I wanted that level of commitment. But I was also concerned about money. I wasn't sure, how am I going to feed my family? I didn't know what it would mean, but I knew it would mean a pay cut. That was pretty clear. Going from, you know, the business world and healthcare in California to running a nonprofit that I had started. And I was aware of the fact that I was going to have to raise every single penny myself. And you know, who grows up wanting to be a fundraiser as a kid? Nobody. Nobody wants to be a fundraiser, but I realized if I'm going to do this, it means A, I'm going to have to take a pay cut. B, I'm going to have to raise all that money. And now I'm also on the hook to succeed. And none of that sounded attractive to me. But there was a day, a couple of months into that process of wrestling with God when, again, I was on that trail because I walked that trail a lot. And I felt like the Lord kind of encouraged me by saying, listen, you don't have to do this. This is not a have to. This is a get to. And if you choose another path, if you choose to stay where you are, you want to keep the job you have, or you want to take one of these other job opportunities that are starting to come together, I won't be mad at you. I want what's best for you. I understand the fear. I understand the money thing. Those are real. I won't be mad at you, John. But if you'll trust me, I'd love to show you what I can do. And I don't know if he was using reverse psychology on me or not, but there was something about like that pressure that was gone. And it was no longer, I wasn't feeling like, oh, God wants me to do something that I don't want to do anymore. It really created freedom in a way to respond with obedience, mm-hmm, and to say, well, wait a minute, maybe I do want to see what you would do if I said yes to this. Mm-hmm. It was like that old game show. I can't remember what it's called, but there's like three doors and they show you what's behind door number one. And it's a pretty nice prize. Behind door number one, you don't know, it could be something better, something worse. And then behind one of the other doors, it's something amazing, but you got to take a risk. Am I going to keep what I know it could be mine, or am I going to risk something smaller or something greater? And I felt like the Lord said, you already know what's behind two of these doors, a different job, a better job, your current job, but you don't really know what's behind door number three, and I'd love to show you. Hmm. And so it was literally that afternoon I said yes.
1: Wonderful.
0: And here I am now.
1: Well, that process, I'm sure, included lots of prayer and time in the Word. Perhaps some mentors along the way as well. People have a part. Your wife indeed played a part in this, I'm sure.
0: Oh gosh, yes. I mean, my wife and I constantly having practical conversations. You know, what will this mean? What will we have to do? What has to change? But also, is this really what God wants? And just making sure that we were on the same page. You know, it has big implications for your children, and for their future. We had to tell our kids, you know, that some of the things that we had told them we would help them with college, we were not going to be able to do all of that anymore. So we had to talk through all that stuff. But with friends, yes, I called a handful of friends and I shared with them what I was thinking of doing. And I said, if I say yes to this, I just need to know you're on my team. Mm-hmm. I'm not asking you to give me money. I'm not asking you for anything like that. I just need to know that you have my back and that I can reach out to you anytime during this process if I need help. And all my friends were incredibly encouraging, but one in particular, I'm not going to say his name, but he's one of those former special ops army guys, you know, that goes in and does really difficult things in really difficult places. It tries to keep the world a little safer with every mission. He's one of those guys. He said to me, John, just do it already. He said, come on, just go, man. Stop hesitating. all my other friends were encouraging me with scripture and, telling me God's got this, and I needed to hear that. But you know what? It was his final encouragement. He just kind of pushed me off the ledge. And I needed that, actually.
1: We're learning about the calling of John Halstead to Health Bridge Global. We'll continue with John in just a moment.
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1: My guest is Jonathan Halstead. Jonathan is founder and president of Health Bridge Global, which is the ministry that started, as you've heard, kind of on a part-time basis, kind of as a volunteer. But God led him into a much deeper involvement, a full-time involvement, a risk-taking involvement in this ministry, Health Bridge Global. So let's talk about what it is that you do and how it's helpful in today's world.
0: We partner with local indigenous doctors around the world who have a vision and a calling to close healthcare gaps in their community and infuse the gospel in very strategic and intentional ways and create healthcare solutions that are financially viable so that they can sustain their own operations. So there's kind of four key components hidden in that. Maybe people picked up on them, but local leaders, we're not relying usually on Western missionaries, mm-hmm. but rather indigenous leaders who are healthcare leaders and fixing healthcare problems, intentional about the gospel and entrepreneurial in their thinking, so that if we build something together, we don't have to feed it for the next 50 years to keep it open. They have the capacity to pay their staff, pay their bills, keep up with inflation and keep it running. So these are usually capital projects. We want to create something that's going to create a healthcare shift in a nation. And every country is different. Every project is different because they're tailored to the exact needs of that community and the exact calling, specialty, and capacity of those leaders.
1: Before you go on with a list, what would be some examples? Does it mean a clinic? What does it mean?
0: Yeah, most of our projects do end up resulting in a clinic of some sort. Some of them are different. We have a project right now in a country that I can't name in Central Asia, and that is a technology and equipment project. So we're taking a clinic run by a bunch of Christian operators, and we're elevating them into the 21st century, helping them with networking, imaging equipment, and some things like that. But most of our projects are physical in nature, ranging everywhere from maternity health and a pro-life clinic in one of the former abortion capitals of the world, to a pediatric spinal rehabilitation facility. We did a mental health project for state institutionalized orphans. We have some are just general community clinics in cities that are intended to be, primary care, dentistry, vision care. We have a project in India that is a mobile healthcare project that is supporting church planters in rural villages. So they're using healthcare to gain entry, build trust, and maintain access to villages that otherwise may be hostile or just unwelcoming.
1: Sounds wonderful, and it sounds rewarding at the same time. I interrupted you when you were talking about the list of distinctives. You work with indigenous doctors and healthcare professionals. What are some of the other distinctives of Health Bridge Global?
0: Yeah, I would say they all kind of fall into that list. And one is that we are what we'd call intentional and gospel strategic. What I mean by that is that we're not just partnering with nice Christian doctors. As wonderful people as nice Christian doctors are, we're partnering with intentional, gospel-minded doctors. So they are within the confines of their culture, and within the confines of maybe the religious system that they find themselves living in, the predominant religious system, they are finding unique, creative, strategic ways to infuse the gospel into that healthcare. That's going to look different, of course, in a Hindu nation than mm-hmm. it will in a Muslim nation, than right. it will in a post-Christian nation like Eastern Europe. that's going to play out very differently, but the intentionality is key. And then the last probably significant distinctive is that coming from the healthcare field, having worked in healthcare for almost two decades here in the US, I understand that healthcare is not free. It always has to be paid for. And generally, it's best when the patient hands the doctor money and the doctor provides care for the patient. And it's hard for us in the United States to understand how that can happen because our healthcare expenses seem just so out of proportion. None of us can imagine walking into a healthcare provider and just paying cash.
1: Right.
0: But in most countries around the world, it's a very nominal and very transparent transaction. And so in our clinic in Egypt, somebody might pay $7 for a visit. In Eastern Europe, it might be $20. In a even poorer nation, maybe in Central Asia, it might just be a dollar or two. But all of our projects are set up to be what we call micro-profitable or at least financially viable. No one's getting rich. Mm-hmm. There's no money coming back to the United States. But they're able to sustain their operations, have a rainy day fund, pay their staff. And that is really, really important if we want to have a long-term impact. And my hope is I don't want to start one thing and then feed it for the next 50 years. Mm-hmm. I want to start something. And then I want to be able to redeploy our time, our energy, and financial resources to do another one and another one and another one. The vision God gave me 5 years ago when I finally said yes to this full time, the vision he gave me was 20 gospel-centric healthcare projects in 10 countries in the first 10 years.
1: Okay.
0: So we're 5 years in and we're sitting at 13 right now with what we've completed and with what we have ongoing. Kind of on track there, but you know, everyone is different. Everyone's a unique adventure.
1: That's a great report. Talk more about how the gospel is manifest in these situations. Use an example. I understand that with cultural concerns, you can't give all the specifics, but give us a good example of how the gospel goes forward through this effort.
0: Yeah, I'll give you two as a good contrast, maybe. One of our projects is in a completely closed nation in Northeast Asia. Most listeners could probably guess where that is,
1: sure.
0: But that strategy there is what we would call a long game. It's about presence. It's about being available, having a Christian presence in high levels of medical leadership. There's some amazing stories that come out of that. There's prayer that happens directly. There are questions that get asked, but it's obviously a very delicate situation that has to be walked a little bit like a tightrope. In one of our other projects in a predominantly Muslim nation, the doctors still take a pretty direct approach. In fact, doctors will often sit with the patient and say something along the lines of, you know, I'm a Christian doctor. I'm a follower of Isa. And you know, even as a good Muslim, that the Quran talks about Isa as a healer. Well, we believe that Isa is alive. He still heals. Would it be okay if I pray for you? I want you to take this medicine. We're also going to have this follow-up visit. We're going to run some tests, but could I pray for you in the name of Isa that he would heal you? And the answer to that question 99% of the time is yes. And our doctor partners overseas have seen healing and have seen Muslims come to faith because of miraculous things that have happened to them, both physically, I would say both mentally and their mental health state as well. And so the doctors in the right time, the right place, when they sense there's an open door, they can be quite bold.
1: Yeah. Well, I applaud your commitment to the gospel in all of this. It's really commendable, and that's what it's all about. Because you can heal a body, but eventually that body's going to die. And what's going to happen to that person after death is what's ultimately most important, right? Eternal things. So, any regrets about doing what you did to take that step, that risk of a faith ministry, really? How's that working out for you?
0: This is the hardest thing I've ever done, but it's the best thing I've ever done. So, there's those days when I wake up in the morning and I say to myself, what have I gotten myself into? Why did I say yes to this? And that's usually because I feel pressure, right?
1: Sure.
0: I feel pressure to succeed. I feel maybe there's financial strain in that particular week or month. But there's other days, and they're usually back to back, when I wake up in the morning and I pinch myself and I go, I cannot believe I get to do this. So no regrets. It's been a learning process. I thought I'd, you know, I'd been in ministry before. I'd lived overseas before as a missionary. I'd managed the incredibly difficult and challenging healthcare world here in California. I didn't think that this would be that difficult, but God has a unique way of finding creative ways to challenge us and force us to grow. And so this has been a very difficult, challenging, but extremely rewarding season of life.
1: Well, God has given our guest, John Halstead, and his wife, Becca, a unique calling to use healthcare around the world as a means of proclaiming the gospel. And you can learn more about it with links you'll find at firstpersoninterview.com. 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

0: Hi, it's your friend John Gager here on KHCB, heard on Songs for Sunday. I think about Mother's Day and, of course, my mom, and she was a terrific baker. I mean, she made a lemon meringue pie, which was just legendary. She could make an apple pie heavy on the cinnamon. Oh, she made her own crusts. Everybody bragged about her crusts. Cinnamon rolls, ooh, scrumptious. On and on it went. Peanut butter cookies, chocolate chip cookies, even something as lowly as a chocolate chip cookie was just pure magic in her hands. But better by far than her baking talent was her kindness toward me. She knew I loved this stuff, and even in a family with six kids, she kind of set aside an extra cookie or two for me. She let me know where she'd hidden it. She loved me in that way and in so many other ways. And as we go through Mother's Day here at KHCB, I want you to know I'm thinking about my mom, who's not with Jesus, but who loved me so well here on earth. Happy Mother's Day to you and your family from KHCB.
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0: This is a KHCB Rewind. 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
1: And it says, and he called to him his 12 disciples and gave them authority over unclean spirits to cast them out and to heal every disease and affliction. What you need to understand is that these 12 were called to do the very same thing that Jesus did. The very same. He gave them fully his authority to do these miracles. Now, some authority is very weak. There's a story about a man, an officer, who worked for the DEA, that is the Drug Enforcement Agency of the United States of America. And he went to a farmer in Kansas and said to him, I'm here to inspect your fields to see whether or not you're growing marijuana. And the farmer said to him, hey, you can go anywhere you like on my fields, except that field over there. Don't go to that field over there. The officer said, wait a moment. He whipped out his badge and said, do you see this? This gives me authority from the federal government of the United States of America. I have authority to go wherever I want to go. Thank you very much. Farmer said, oh, okay. A few moments later, the farmer hears screams, blood-curdling screams, as he sees a bull come across the field toward the official. And the official is calling out, and the farmer goes to him, show him your badge! Show him your badge!
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1: There's distorted versions of the gospel that tell you that if you come to Jesus, you'll be healthy, wealthy, and prosperous all the days of your life and not have one struggle in your life. 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
2: Hi, I'm Scott Cruz, president of KHCB. When I think about my mother, I can't help but think about when I came to the Lord in 1979. My parents had come back to the Lord in 1977 after the passing of my grandfather, and it was a pretty radical change for our family. I was still a kid, but everything changed. Everything was different, in a good way. We became very involved in the local church and studied the Bible at home as a family. I remember one particular night when I began to ask my mom questions about heaven and salvation in particular. She shared with me very clearly the gospel of Jesus Christ. I prayed with her and accepted Jesus Christ to be my Savior that night on North 17th Street at the age of 10. I have so many wonderful memories of my mom, but it's hard to top that one. Happy Mother's Day to all of you from all of us here at KHCB.

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1: It's 79 and partly cloudy.
2: Wind is from the east-southeast at 10 to 15 miles per hour. Tonight, thunderstorms with a low in the upper 60s. Then tomorrow, thunderstorms with a high in the low 80s. Tomorrow night, partly cloudy with a low in the low 70s.
1: It's 79 and partly cloudy.

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1: But now we get to the question everybody's interested in. Will there be animals in heaven? And specifically, will my pet be in heaven? I can't tell you the number of people who asked me that question about will our pets be with us in heaven. Let's see what the Bible says about the place of animals in heaven.
2: Welcome to the Pathway to Victory Weekend Edition with author and pastor Dr. Robert Jeffress. 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Today on Pathway to Victory, Dr. Robert Jeffress opens Scripture to learn what we can and can't know about heaven. But first, let's take a moment to hear some important ministry updates.
0: Thanks, David, and welcome again to Pathway to Victory. As we close out our Perfect Ending series today, I want you to think for a moment about the people already in your life, the family member who has been quietly wrestling with questions about the future, the friend rattled by world events who doesn't know where to turn. 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My brand new book, Ask Dr. Jeffress About the End Times, is the resource I'd want you to have ready. This is the last day I'll mention this exclusive offer. 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I'll be pleased to send you a copy right away with my thanks. When you give a generous gift to support the ministry of Pathway to Victory, be sure to ask for my book called Ask Dr. Jeffress About the End Times, in which I answer 20 of the most common questions about God's plan for the future. David and I will repeat this information later, along with the other resources available to you on this final program in the teaching series. But right now, let's dig into Scripture as our series called Perfect Ending concludes. My message today is titled, The Truth About Heaven.
1: As we conclude our series today on Bible prophecy, we're going to look at what we call the eternal state for believers. We're going to talk about what the Bible reveals to us about heaven. And so today, what I'm going to attempt to do, and you have on your outline, is I'm going to answer the 10 most frequently asked questions about heaven. The first and the foundational question is heaven an actual place, or is it simply a state of mind? Turn over to John 14 and look at verses 2 and 3. Now, this is Jesus teaching. He said, "In my Father's house are many dwelling places. If it were not so, I would have told you. For I go to prepare a place for you. And if I go and prepare a place for you, I will come again and receive you to myself, that where I am, there you may be also." The Bible doesn't stutter on this subject. Heaven is an actual place, not just a state of mind. Well, that leads to a second question. Well, where do Christians go then when they die? The moment a Christian dies, his spirit goes immediately into the presence of Jesus. And in that sense, he is in heaven. But that is not our final and eternal dwelling place. Ultimately, we will inhabit the new heaven and the new earth that are yet to be constructed. Well, that leads to a third question. Are you saying then, Pastor, that when people die, they go to a kind of purgatory until the end of time? Not at all. Not at all. When a Christian dies, he goes immediately into the presence of Jesus and experiences blessing while he awaits the new heaven and the new earth that will be his ultimate dwelling place. Question number 4. What is the difference between the millennial kingdom and the new heaven and new earth? What is the difference? Remember that Revelation 20 tells us that after Christ comes back to earth at his second coming, remember he bound Satan for 1,000 years and he reigns on the throne of David for 1,000 years. It is during this time that the earth experiences a renovation, not a recreation, a renovation. But then as 2 Peter 3 says, after the millennium and after the white throne judgment, God will destroy this present heaven and earth. And look at Revelation 21, verses 1 to 3. John says, after the present heaven and earth were destroyed, he looked up and he saw this heavenly city, the New Jerusalem, coming down out of heaven to earth. And what I want you to understand is our ultimate dwelling place is not up there, is not some place in outer space. Our ultimate dwelling place is here on earth. And that leads to a fifth question. What kind of bodies will we inhabit in the new heaven, and will we know one another in heaven? I was on a radio program Friday, and the host was asking me all kinds of questions about the resurrection. Well, Pastor, what are our resurrected bodies going to be like? Are we going to have birthmarks if we have birthmarks in this life? Are those birthmarks going to carry over? What about if you've lost a limb? Are you going to be handicapped in the next life? I mean, are we going to know one another in heaven? All the answers to those questions come when we look at the resurrected body of Jesus Christ. And you find that his resurrection body, in many ways, was similar to his earthly body. But his body was also superior to his earthly body. And the same thing is going to be true for us. You say, well, that was Jesus. Why do you think that's going to be true of us? Because Colossians 1:18 says, remember, Jesus is the prototokos. He is the prototype of those who are going to be raised from the dead. He is the firstborn, the prototokos of all creation. Question number 6, well, what age will we be in heaven? Have you ever wondered that? What age will we be in heaven? If you're 10 on earth, will you be 10 in heaven forever and ever? If you're a senior adult, when you die and go to heaven, are you going to be looking for the branch office of the AARP at the pearly gates, you know? The real question is, what age are we going to be in heaven? Some people have postulated that, well, perhaps we're going to be the same age Jesus was when he started his ministry. We're all going to be 30 years old. That's complete conjecture. The fact is, we don't know what age we will be in heaven. But now we get to the question everybody's interested in. Number 7, will there be animals in heaven? And specifically, will my pet be in heaven? I can't tell you the number of people who ask me that question about will our pets be with us in heaven. Let's see what the Bible says about the place of the animals in heaven. First of all, Isaiah chapter 11 is a description of the millennium, the renovated earth, when Christ reigns for 1,000 years. And yes, the Bible teaches that there will be animals present during the millennium. But after Revelation 21 and 22, when you get to the destruction of the present heaven and earth and the creation of the new heaven and earth, you find no mention of animals in the New Jerusalem, no mention of them anywhere. Does that mean they're not here? Not necessarily. However, if there are animals in the new heaven and the new earth, most probably they are not our pets today that have been resurrected to new life. If you turn over to Ecclesiastes chapter 3, Solomon makes that point very clear. For the fate of the sons of men and the fate of beasts is the same. As one dies, so dies the other. Indeed, they all have the same breath, and there is no advantage of man over beast, for all is vanity. They all come to go to the same place. They all came from dust, and they shall all return to dust. But then he goes on to say in verse 21, who knows that the breath of a man ascends upward and the breath of the beast ascends downward to the earth? Here's the difference. The breath, the spirit of a man ascends to heaven. There is an eternality of man that is not true of animals. If there are animals in the new heaven and the new earth, they're going to be new animals that God has created, probably not our resurrected pets. Number 8, will there be marriage in heaven? Will there be marriage to heaven? If I've been married for 60 years here on earth, am I going to be married to the same person in heaven? What does the Bible say by that? Turn over to Luke 20. Now, that's a question the Bible answers very, very clearly. Remember, a group of the Sadducees, who didn't even believe in an afterlife, decided to play their own version of Ask the Rabbi to try to stump Jesus with a question in order to trick him. And the question was this. They said, Jesus, suppose a woman is married 7 different times, 7 different men, and she dies in the next life, whose wife will she be? They thought they had really stumped the Lord. Not at all. Look at verse 34 of Luke 20. And Jesus said to them, the sons of this age marry and are given in marriage, but those who are considered worthy to attain to that age and the resurrection from the dead neither marry nor are given in marriage, for neither can they die anymore, for they are like angels and are sons of God, being sons of the resurrection. Jesus is simply saying in our resurrected bodies, we are like angels in this aspect. We're not going to marry, and therefore we're not going to procreate. We will not be married to other people in heaven. Now, if the thought that you're not going to be married, or the thought that Fido isn't going to be with you in heaven, causes you a lot of angst, remember this. Heaven is going to be a place of complete joy. God knows exactly what you need to be happy, and there's not going to be anything lacking in heaven, the Bible tells us. Well, that begs the question then, question number 9, what are we going to do in heaven? What are we going to spend eternity doing? Now, we know the picture of, you know, floating on a cloud, plucking the harp. That's a mischaracterization of heaven. But you know what I found is even some Christians, many Christians, don't understand exactly what we're going to be doing in heaven. We had a guest preacher one time, and he started kind of getting on the congregation a little bit, and he said, you know, those of you who can't even sit through a 2-hour worship service, how in the world do you think you're going to enjoy heaven when all we're going to do is worship God? There are a few scattered amens, but not real enthusiastic. Because frankly, we're all just being honest here. The thought of doing nothing for all eternity except worshiping God is kind of boring. No, you're not going to admit to that, but you're thinking it. That's kind of boring. We're going to do nothing but worship God? Listen to this. While worship is certainly going to be a primary activity in heaven, it's not going to be our only activity in heaven. The Bible says not only are we going to be worshiping, we're going to be working in heaven. The fact is, God created us to do more than worship. God created us to work. And the reason God created us to work is we are made in His image. God is a worker. He created us to work. And listen to me, worship and work are not mutually exclusive. You can be worshiping while you work. You know, a perfect illustration of that is in the Garden of Eden. Adam and Eve, think about this. Before the fall, they had a perfect relationship with God that was untainted by sin. They were enjoying perfect fellowship with God. But did they just sit around the garden singing hymns and praying 24/7? No. Genesis 2:15 says God gave them a job. You are to cultivate the garden and to keep it. They worked and they worshiped at the same time. And the same thing is true for us. We're going to be doing more than singing hymns and praying all day. I would say all day and all night, but there's not going to be any night. It's just going to be all day. God has responsibilities for us. You say, where do you get that? 2 Timothy 2:12, if we endure with Him, we shall reign with Him. Or Revelation 22, verse 5, we shall reign with Him forever and ever and ever. In Matthew chapter 25, Jesus talked about the parable of the talents. And He was teaching us that dependent upon our faithfulness in this life, we will receive responsibilities in the next life. Some will rule over planets, some will rule over stars, some will rule over galaxies. Now, Paul said, one day we will judge angels. God will give us responsibilities to carry out throughout all eternity, and we will find fulfillment in doing that. And remember, all of the impediments that keep us from enjoying work in this life, tired bodies, strained relationships, government regulations, all those things will be removed in the next life so that we can enjoy work as God intended us to enjoy it. We will be working in heaven. Question number 10, and I get this all the time, are Christians in heaven right now aware of what's going on earth? Are Christians in heaven aware of what's happening on earth? And I think the Bible answers that question with an affirming yes. At least to some extent, people in heaven know what's happening on earth. Where do I find this idea that people in heaven know what's going on earth? Well, think about Abraham in Luke chapter 16. He was with the Lord, but he was aware of the rich man's suffering. Or in Revelation chapter 6, verse 10, jot down that passage. The picture here is during the Great Tribulation. The tribulation saints, that is those Christians who have died because of their faith, their spirits are in heaven, are looking down at what is happening on earth during the Great Tribulation. And notice what they cry out. They said, "Oh Lord, how long will you refrain from judging and avenging our blood on those who dwell upon the earth?" In other words, during the tribulation, people in heaven are going to be able to look down. They will see the calamity on the earth, and they're going to say, "Lord, how long are you going to allow this to happen before you bring judgment?" So the Bible is clear, at least to some extent, that people in heaven are aware of what is happening on earth. And of course, that brings up a related question. What does that mean then, that Christians in heaven are going to experience grief in heaven when we see our loved ones being consigned to hell? Have you ever wondered that? I mean, how is it going to be possible if I have a friend or a loved one who is suffering and being tormented in hell forever? How could I ever possibly enjoy heaven? Revelation chapter 21, verse 4. John says, "And God shall wipe away every tear from their eyes." And this takes place after the great white throne judgment, after unbelievers are cast into the lake of fire. After that time, John says, God wipes away every tear from our eyes. How could that be possible if we know loved ones are suffering in hell? In 2 Thessalonians chapter 1, we find an interesting description of what happens when the Lord returns. You know, when the Lord was here the first time on earth, the Bible says he wept over the lost. He cried over Jerusalem. He was grieved over the prospect of people going to hell. But 2 Thessalonians 1 says, when the Lord comes the second time, he will come dealing out retribution against unbelievers. And there'll be no tears. There'll be no grieving on his part as he renders judgment to unbelievers. And in 2 Thessalonians 1:10, it says, and after he does that, Christ will be marveled at among those who have believed. That is, when we witness Christ punishing evildoers, we won't be second-guessing him. We won't be arguing with him that he's being unjust. Instead, we will marvel at what he has done. I think what the scripture is saying is this. When we see life from God's perspective, when we are with him and understand the true righteousness of God and the true awfulness of sin, and we realize that every person who is consigned to hell deserves to be there because they have rejected Christ, that will cause every tear, every bit of remorse to be wiped away. I don't understand that completely, but I like what J.I. Packer wrote one time when he said, "Other people's hell will not veto our heaven." The Bible says, on that day, God will wipe away every tear from our eyes. There shall no longer be any death or mourning or crying or pain, for the old things will have passed away. Just think, no more broken relationships, no more all-night vigils at the hospital, no more standing over the grave of a loved one. All of that will be gone forever. I don't know about you, but that's enough to make me want to push away the spinach and carrots and go for the bluebell right now. Aren't you ready for heaven right now when you think about that? But the fact is, God still has some very real responsibilities he wants us to carry out here on earth before we go to heaven. But the fact that this life is so unpleasant right now only is going to make heaven taste that much better. But listen to this, the reverse is also true. Knowing what awaits us makes this life more bearable. Paul said it this way. He said, "For what we go through in this life, it is a light, momentary affliction compared to the eternal glory that awaits us." You know, one of the greatest criticisms against the teaching of Bible prophecy, very few churches today even talk about the subject of prophecy anymore, but one of the frequent criticisms is, well, Bible prophecy has nothing to do with everyday life. Haven't you heard people say, oh, they're so heavenly minded, they're no earthly good? Well, look, the Bible never divorces the truth of the next life from our responsibility in this life. Listen to Peter's words in 2 Peter 3:11-12. Since all these things are to be destroyed in this way, what sort of people ought you to be in holy conduct and godliness, looking for and hastening the coming day of the Lord? I mean, think about this, folks. Shouldn't the truth of the rapture, the fact that we're going to be caught up one day to meet the Lord in the air and we're going to leave everything behind, shouldn't that affect our attitude toward our material possessions right now? Knowing we're going to have to let go of it one day, shouldn't it loosen our grip on those material possessions right now? Shouldn't the fact that you and I are going to stand one day before the judgment seat of Christ and give an account for every word, every action, every attitude, shouldn't that have some impact on how we live right now? C.S. Lewis talked about the value of being heavenly minded, of focusing on the future. I close with this. He said, hope is one of the theological virtues. This means that a continual looking forward to the eternal world is not, as some modern people think, a form of escapism or wishful thinking, but it's one of those things a Christian is meant to do. It does not mean that we are to leave the present world as it is. If you read history, you'll find that the Christians who did the most for the present world were just those who thought most of the next world. It is since Christians have largely ceased to think about the other world that they have become so ineffective in this one. Aim at heaven, and you'll get earth thrown in. Aim at earth, and you'll get neither. Living in anticipation of that perfect ending that awaits every believer in Christ is the strongest motivation I know of for living a God-centered life beginning today.
0: Well, this concludes our in-depth teaching series on future events and the end times. And let me urge you to take a few moments right now to request the materials we've prepared on your behalf to help you understand God's plan for your future. I'm especially eager to place my brand new book, Ask Dr. Jeffress About the End Times, into your hands. 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We are living through days that are shaking people to their core. Uncertainty is everywhere. And yet, for the Christian who understands God's prophetic plan, these days need not produce anxiety. 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
2: 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I'm David J. Mullins, wishing you a great weekend. 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

0: My mom told me to hold my head up like I belonged. Hi, I'm Dawn Ray, and I get to share time with you on KHCB every weekday afternoon from 1 to 4. As a single mom, I'm sure she struggled with identity from time to time. She would always return to the truth. We are designed by God and have value to Him. We can hold our heads high. I've tried my best to pass that same truth on to my kids. Happy Mother's Day from all of us at KHCB.
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1: Does Jesus even care? Is this separate? So in it, this is the craziest thing. You explain the gospel.
2: Well, here's the thing. I pick up, you know, how many mother books have I read? Yeah. You know, but I read yours.
1: Awesome.
2: Because I had to get ready for the interview. But, you know, and I'm seeing on the title, Gospel Hope, and I'm like, okay, how are they going to bring the gospel in? You don't just bring it in. Every chapter. Because when I read the first chapter and you go, creation, fall, redemption, consummation. Yeah. I'm a pastor. I preach this.
1: Yeah.
2: I'm like, oh, that's great. There's your theme. And here we're going to, you never leave it.
1: I know.
2: You pick a topic and you go.
3: We got a drum beat. We like, we just play hard.
2: You know? Like in there. So I think it'd be great for our listeners. How would you explain that? Creation, fall, redemption, consummation.
4: Yeah, it's just a mnemonic device that helps us remember the big story of God's big story. And so when we think of the word creation, we're just thinking about God's design for mankind. When we're thinking about the fall, we're remembering that sin and brokenness has touched everything. The curse has touched everything in life. And then we're thinking about redemption. We're remembering that piece of the gospel that it's like Jesus came, he lived a perfect life, he died, he rose. And now, if you're following him, you get the Spirit, you get to be part of the church, right? There's hope. And then when we talk about consummation, we're really looking ahead to what's coming, right? That when Jesus returns and all things are made new, you know, there's perfect, just judgment given. So all of those pieces become, I'd say, like little anchors that when you are processing through a practical situation and you're wondering, what does potty training have to do with the gospel?
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5: A favorite memory that I have with my mom goes back to my elementary school days. Hey, I'm Danielle Salzgiver, program director for KHCB, and I went to a pretty small school where parents often volunteer to help during lunch and recess time. And one sunny, beautiful day outside, my mom was volunteering, and for recess, we all wanted to go to the park. And that was a good about quarter-mile walk across a grassy field. And to help pass the time, my mom started singing that old chanting rhyme, I don't know what I've been told. Are you familiar with that one? And before long, all us kids were chanting along together as we walked. We were laughing, smiling, and we really just had so much fun. It was probably the quickest walk to the park that we had ever experienced. And all my friends thought that I had the coolest mom for knowing this chant and introducing it to all of us. And well, I can't say that I blame them. Happy Mother's Day from all of us at KHCB.

0: 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It's a conversation with the creator of the universe who loves you more than you can imagine. Yet many people feel like they don't know how to pray or that their prayers aren't good enough. The disciples felt the same way, which is why they asked Jesus, "Lord, teach us to pray." Jesus didn't give them a complicated formula. 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God doesn't need fancy words or perfect grammar. He wants authenticity. He wants to hear your fears, your hopes, your frustrations, and your dreams. 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
1: 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Well, there's no doubt that I picked this up from my mom. 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I sat in the Sunday school classes she volunteered to teach at church. And I'll always be grateful for how my mom modeled the Christian life. Happy Mother's Day from all of us here at KHCB.

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1: It's 78 and partly cloudy. Wind is from the east-southeast at 5 to 10 miles per hour. Tonight, thunderstorms with a low in the upper 60s. Then tomorrow, thunderstorms with a high in the low 80s. Tomorrow night, partly cloudy with a low in the low 70s. It's 78 and partly cloudy.

0: Jacob was the grandson of Abraham and the father of Joseph. His story gives us a powerful look at deep identity transformation, the kind God wants to bring into each of our lives. From his upbringing, his sojourning, to his homecoming, we'll meet a man who had to come to the end of himself to find the significance he sought. Stay with us. From Chicago, this is the Moody Church Hour, a weekly broadcast of worship and teaching with Pastor Philip Miller. Today, the third in a series of messages about identity traps. Our Bible character to learn from will be Jacob, who sought significance through power. Here now is Pastor Philip, along with worship leader Tim Stafford and executive pastor Bill Birchie.
1: Well, hey, everybody, and welcome to the Moody Church. We're so glad you're joining us today, whether you're right here in the room or joining us online or by radio. We're so grateful that we get to worship the Lord our God together as a family. Today, we're going to be looking at the story of Jacob from the Old Testament and how he fell into the trap of trying to find the significance his soul needed through power. And we're going to discover the ultimate freedom that Jesus can provide as we find our identity as children of the living God. Would you bow your heads and pray with me as we begin? Let's pray. Father, we thank you that you are the one who tells us who we really are. You are the one who gives us a sense of freedom and power as beloved children of God. Help us to rest in that deeper identity today as we rediscover the gospel from the Old Testament. We pray this in Jesus' name. Amen. Amen.

Amen. Let's pray. Our Father, indeed, by the blood of your Son, Jesus, we have been washed clean of all of our sin, past, present, and future, brought from darkness into light. We thank you and we praise you that you reached down and you saved us, completely undeserved, but as an expression of your great love. We praise you in Jesus' name. Amen. Amen. Please be seated.

Well, welcome back to Identity Traps. We're looking at nine ways we lose ourselves and the one way that Jesus makes us whole. We're talking about identity, and it turns out that at the root of identity are three deep needs. We all need a sense of self that gives us significance. We need to know that we matter. Security, we need to know that we're safe. And satisfaction, we need to know that we're fulfilled. And God made us, we're learning in this series, to find those deep identity needs met in Him. But instead, we look to everything else other than God. We look to people. We look for their approval, their acceptance, to try to find our significance, security, and satisfaction. We look to power, status, control, to try to feed those needs. We look to possessions. Look at all the stuff I've got, to try to shore up ourselves. Instead of looking to our Father and Creator to know who we are as children of God, we look to ourselves and to the creation and find ourselves living as orphans in the universe, fending for ourselves. And at first, that orphan-hearted life is something we can't avoid. We have to do it because our sin has separated us from God and we are estranged from Him as our Father. But then Jesus came, the good news of the gospel. Jesus came to rescue us. He dies in our place for our sake, bearing all of our sin and shame, our broken identities upon Himself, and rises again to offer us a new identity in Him, His own righteous identity, pleasing before the Father, so that by grace through faith in Christ, we have a new identity as children of God. We are restored, don't you see, to our created identity. We are children of God. And this identity that is now ours in Christ as children of God is our past, present, and future reality if we believe in Jesus Christ. We are children of God already. That is our standing in Christ. We are justified in Him. It is our growing reality day by day as we walk by the Spirit. It is our sanctified reality. And it will one day be fully ours in glory when we see Jesus face to face. When we see Him as He is, we will know ourselves for who we truly are. That will be our glorification. 1 John 3, verses 2 to 3 says it beautifully. Beloved, we are God's children now. That's our present reality, and what we will be has not yet appeared. So we're waiting for the fullness. But we know that when He appears, we shall be like Him, for we shall see Him as He is. And everyone who thus hopes in Him purifies, present tense, purifies himself as He is pure. This process right here, right now, of purification, sanctification, growing in Christ-likeness happens increasingly as we remember who our Father is, so that we remember who we in fact are, so that we can learn to act like ourselves. So in this series, we are looking at nine different Bible characters who each fall into one of these nine permutations of orphan-hearted identity traps. And then each of these characters will discover the grace of God and learn to live in their true identity as His beloved children. And we're praying that as we look at these lives, we will resonate with one or two of these. And then in seeing their own transformation, we will realize what our own transformation might look like. So today we're going to look at Jacob's identity trap. Jacob's identity trap, which is seeking significance through power. Seeking significance through power. Jacob was the grandson of Abraham and the father of Joseph that we looked at last time. So you have Abraham, Isaac, Jacob, and then Joseph. We're going back to Jacob today, a little rewind. And Jacob's story is a powerful look
at the deep identity transformation that God wants to do in each and every one of our lives. And so it's really important for us to lean in this morning. We're going to be looking at Genesis 25 to Genesis 32. And to sort our thoughts out, we're going to look at Jacob's upbringing, Jacob's sojourning, and Jacob's homecoming. Jacob's upbringing, sojourning, and homecoming. That's our plan for this morning. Would you bow your heads? Let's pray together as we turn to God's holy word. Father, we gather this morning in great need, in great weakness, helplessness, asking that you can do, will do, what only you can do. That you would change us by the power of your Holy Spirit. Would you do a deep work in our life, in our soul, in our identities this morning? We pray this in the matchless name of Jesus. Amen. Amen. So first of all, Jacob's upbringing, his upbringing. Jacob's story actually begins even before he was born. Isaac and Rebekah were married, and they conceived twins, and their names were Jacob and, anybody know the other one? Esau, Jacob and Esau. And in the womb, Rebekah felt something weird. She felt them wrestling and struggling with one another in the womb, didn't know what was going on. Maybe she thought she was having a miscarriage or something. She prays to God and asks him, what on earth is happening? And this is what he said, Genesis 25:23, two nations are in your womb, and two peoples within you shall be divided. The one shall be stronger than the other, the older shall serve the younger. So sure enough, when Rebekah, her time to give birth comes, the first child comes out strong and hairy and red-headed. And she calls him Esau, which means red, okay? And the second one comes out clinging to Esau's heel with his hand, like trying to, like, get back in here, I'm coming out first, okay? And so she names him Jacob, which means heel grabber, schemer, conniver. Like, he'll do anything to get ahead in life. So these are the brothers. And as they grow up, there's lots of sibling rivalry. Esau becomes his father's favorite. Isaac, the dad, loves wild game. And so Esau becomes this skilled hunter. He's an outdoorsman. He's a man's man. Yeah, he's brawny and he has chest hair and shops at Cabela's, you know, that sort of thing. And Jacob is a mama's boy, okay? Stays at home, keeps his hands clean. He enjoys culinary arts, and he's thoughtful and sensitive. So you get the picture here, okay? And Jacob grows up with this prophecy hanging over his head. One of the boys will be stronger than the other. Which one is that? Esau. Esau's the strong one. And the older will serve the younger. Esau's the older one. Esau, the strong one, will in fact serve Jacob, the younger one. So this prophecy is hanging over Jacob and Esau's life. It's a recipe for disaster. Now, years go by, and one day Esau comes in from a long day of working in the fields. He's exhausted, he's starving, and Jacob has a stew on. And Esau smells it, and he wanted it so bad. Stomachy rumbling. Genesis 25, 31 to 33. Jacob said, sell me your birthright now. Esau said, I'm about to die. Of what use is my birthright to me? Jacob said, swear it to me now. So he swore to him and sold his birthright to Jacob. Now, the birthright is a little opaque to us. These were the days of primogeniture, where the oldest child was given a double inheritance from the father as by rights of birth. And so Esau here concedes his double inheritance when his father dies for a bowl of stew.
stew. You go, wait a minute, what is going on? You see, Jacob's been waiting for this moment. He knows Esau. He knows he's grumpy and impulsive when he's hangry. And when he comes back from the fields, he'll do almost anything to grab a meal. And Jacob exploits his brother, cheats him out of his inheritance. This is pretty bad, right? But it's nothing to what Jacob did later. Isaac, the father, as he ages, his eyes didn't work so well. And one day he calls Esau in and says, I want you to go hunting and bring back some of my favorite game. I want you to prepare it the way I love it, because today I'm going to give you the blessing as my firstborn son. I'm going to give you the blessing of the firstborn. You say, what is the blessing of the firstborn? Well, it was a unique blessing that was given to the oldest child to assume the role of patriarch within the family. So this means it is a blessing that confers leadership upon Esau's life over his entire family, including his brothers and sisters, which would include Jacob. So off into the woods, Esau heads out to get this meal. Rebekah, mom, overhears the plan and schemes with Jacob, her favorite. They decide to cook a meal and put Esau's clothing on Jacob so he's got his musk, you know. Rebekah puts goat hair on Jacob's arms, hands, and neck so that he'll feel like Esau. Have you ever felt goat hair? It's nasty. It is wiry and coarse and prickly. So Esau is one hairy dude. It's like a human Brillo pad, okay? So now Jacob sneaks in with this food and this adornment now to fool Isaac. Genesis 27, verses 18 down to 27. So he went into his father and said, my father. And he said, here I am. Who are you, my son? Jacob said to his father, I am Esau, your firstborn. I have done as you told me. Now sit up and eat my game, that your soul may bless me. But Isaac said to his son, how is it that you have found it so quickly, my son? He answered, because the Lord your God granted me success. Woo-hoo, this is interesting. Then Isaac said to Jacob, please come near me that I might feel you, my son, and know whether you are really my son Esau or not. So Jacob went near to Isaac, his father, who felt him and said, the voice is Jacob's voice, but the hands are the hands of Esau. And he did not recognize him because his hands were hairy like his brother Esau's hands. So he blessed him and said, are you really my son Esau? And he answered, I am. Then he said, bring it near to me that I may eat some of my son's game and bless you. So he brought it to him and he ate and brought him wine and he drank. And his father Isaac said to him, come near me and kiss me, my son. So he came near and kissed him. And Isaac smelled the smell of his garments and blessed him. So Jacob, not Esau, receives the blessing of the firstborn. Now, how old, just for a moment, how old do you think Jacob is when he pulls this stunt? If you had to guess, how old do you think he is? Just shout out a number. How old? 40, 30, 15, 18. He's 76 years old. 76 years old. This is messed up, okay? Super messed up. Esau is furious. Jacob cheated him out of his inheritance. Now he's cheated him out of his blessing. And in Genesis 27, 41, this is what we read. Now Esau hated Jacob because of the blessing with which his father had blessed him. And Esau said to himself, the days of mourning for my father are approaching, and then I will kill my brother, Jacob. So Jacob flees from home, fearing for his life. And he goes to the only place he can think. He goes to stay with his crazy uncle, Laban. But on the way, Jacob will encounter God in a dream.
God appeared in a dream and renewed with him the covenant that he had made with his grandfather Abraham, with his father Isaac. He now makes the covenant with Jacob. And when Jacob awakes, he calls the place Bethel, the house of God. And he sets up a stone to mark the spot. And then Jacob says this, very interesting, Genesis 28, verses 20 to 22. Then Jacob made a vow, saying, "If God will be with me and keep me in this way that I go, and will give me bread to eat and clothing to wear, so that I come again to my father's house in peace, then the Lord shall be my God. And this stone which I have set up for a pillar shall be God's house. And of all that you give me, I will give a full tenth to you." Now this is unbelievable, isn't it? Do you see what he's doing? He's bargaining with God. He's bargaining. If you're with me, if you keep me as I go, if you give me bread and clothing, if you bring me back home in peace, then I'll tell you what, you can be my God. This place can be your house, and I'll give you 10% of my stuff. Who says that? This is so audacious. Jacob's like, look, just because you're the God of Abraham and the God of my father Isaac doesn't mean I'm gonna take you as my God. You're gonna have to prove yourself. Tell you what, God, I'll give you an audition. Let's see how you do. Now, at this point, we have enough to gain a sense of Jacob's identity trap. Jacob wants significance, doesn't he? He wants significance. He wants to be recognized as the leader of his family. He wants to be successful and prosperous. He wants the favor and blessing of God on his life. He wants to be at the top. And how will he go about getting this significance? What's his chosen strategy? Power. Power. He's scheming. He's conniving. He's controlling. He's manipulating, isn't he? Jacob's identity is built around gaining significance through power. Jacob is going to grab significance by the throat and make sure he gets it no matter what. He's not going to leave it up to chance, and he's not going to leave it up to God either. Jacob is going to power his way to the significance he thinks he deserves. That's Jacob's upbringing, okay? His upbringing. Now, let's look at his sojourning. Having enraged Esau, Jacob now flees to go live with Uncle Laban, who decides he'll give him a job. And it turns out that Laban is just as conniving and crafty and scheming and manipulative as Jacob is. Look at this, Genesis 29. I'm gonna look at a variety of verses here. Then Laban said to Jacob, "Because you are my kinsman, should you therefore serve me for nothing? I'm gonna pay you. Tell me, what should your wages be?" Now Laban had two daughters. The name of the older was Leah, and the name of the younger was Rachel. Leah's eyes were weak, but Rachel was beautiful in form and appearance. Jacob loved Rachel. And he said, "I will serve you 7 years for your youngest daughter, Rachel." Laban said, "It is better that I give her to you than that I should give her to any other man. So stay with me." Jacob served 7 years for Rachel, and they seemed to him as but a few days because of the love he had for her. Then Jacob said to Laban, "Give me my wife that I may go into her, for my time is completed." So Laban gathered together all the people of the place and made a feast. But in the evening, he took his daughter Leah and brought her to Jacob, and he went into her. And in the morning, behold, it was Leah. And Jacob said to Laban, "What is this you have done to me? Did I not serve you for Rachel? Why then have you deceived me?" Laban said, "It is not so done in our country to give the younger before the firstborn. Complete the week of this one, the honeymoon, and we will give you the other also in return for serving me another 7 years." Jacob did so and completed her week. Then Laban gave him
his daughter Rachel to be his wife. And so Jacob went in to Rachel also, and he loved Rachel more than Leah, and served Laban for another 7 years. Now, obviously, very, very messed up, yes? Okay, so many levels of messed up here, okay? It's a polygamous society. This is obviously really goofy. But do you see the ironic, tragic twist to all of this? Think about it. When was the last time we saw someone deceived in a tent, in the dark, where one of the parties had weak eyes and where there was a false identity switch? When was the last time we saw that? The last time Jacob was the deceiver, this time he's deceived. Don't you see? Jacob's getting a taste of his own medicine. The schemer has been scammed. And notice the sting of Laban's words. It is not so done in our country to give the younger before the firstborn. Oh, in our country, the younger doesn't usurp the firstborn. There's no mistaking his words, is it? You see the ironic comeuppance that's happening here. Jacob finds himself now insignificant and powerless in the face of Laban's manipulation and scheming. Jacob finds himself insignificant, powerless in the face of Laban's manipulation and scheming. Do you see this? His strategy for identity is unraveling. He's been thwarted and frustrated. He's been beaten at his very own game. Building a life of significance through power only works until someone more powerful comes along. And Jacob has finally met his match in Laban. Do you see that? Now, Jacob and Laban are going to go several more rounds with one another, trying to scheme and connive and best one another. And Jacob always seems to come out on top. He grows wealthier and wealthier at Laban's expense. And after 20 years, he's worn out his welcome. Tensions are running high. And so God appears to him and tells him to go back to the land of his fathers. We've seen his upbringing, his sojourning, and now let's look at Jacob's homecoming, his homecoming. Genesis 31, verse 3. Then the Lord said to Jacob, "Return to the land of your fathers and to your kindred, and I will be with you." So now at the age of 97 years of age, Jacob returns to Canaan, to the land of promise, the land of the covenant. Notice it's capital L-O-R-D. This is the covenant-keeping God who is inviting him back into the covenant land of promise. But Jacob remembers why he left. He remembers the fury in Esau's eyes. It's been 21 years. The question is, how strong a grudge has Esau been holding? So Jacob, as he approaches the land, sends messengers ahead of him, some of his servants, to alert Esau to his presence, that he's coming back, and to gauge Esau's reaction. And so the report comes back and they say, "Esau is coming to meet you, and there's 400 men with him." Jacob blows a gasket. That's in the Hebrew here. He blows a gasket because this is a small army. And Jacob realizes he's in deep trouble. And watch this. In desperation, Jacob cries out to God for help for the first time in his 97-year-old life. Genesis 32, verses 9 to 12. And Jacob said, "O God of my father Abraham, and God of my father Isaac, O Lord, who said to me, 'Return to your country and to your kindred that I may do you good,' I am not worthy of all the least of the deeds of steadfast love and all the faithfulness that you have shown your servant. For with only my staff I crossed this Jordan River, and now I have become two camps. Please deliver me from the hand of my brother, from the hand of Esau, for I fear him, that he may come and attack me, the mothers and the children. But you said, 'I will surely do you good,
and make your offspring as the sand of the sea, which cannot be numbered for multitude. You know, they say there are no atheists in the foxhole, right? And Jacob all of a sudden gets really religious. He's in trouble and he cries out to God. Notice that he cries out to the God of his father Abraham and the God of his father Isaac, but he does not yet claim God for himself. Very important. And yet his tone is different from Bethel. Instead of demanding that God prove himself, he says, "I'm not worthy of the least of the deeds of steadfast love and all the faithfulness you've shown to your servant." And he begs, "Please, please deliver me from Esau, for I fear him." So do you see? Something is happening to Jacob. He's afraid. He's scared. He's in a crisis, and he's starting to sound almost humble, isn't he? And yet the schemer in Jacob is still alive. So he decides he's going to send a series of gifts to Esau, herds of animals, wave after wave in sequence. He does this to butter up Esau, maybe he'll treat him better, but also to encumber Esau. He's got all these animals to take care of. That's a big chore. It's going to slow Esau up, and it's going to prevent a sneak attack. You can't sneak up when you got a whole herd of cattle with you. You can't sneak up on anybody. And this way, if there is a fight, Jacob's going to be more nimble. So you see, Jacob's still working the angles here. He's still trying to manipulate the outcomes. He's still trying to use power to get ahead in life. But all that's about to change. Genesis 32, verses 22 to 24. The same night he arose and took his two wives, his two female servants, his 11 children, and crossed the ford of the Jabbok. He took them and sent them across the stream and everything else that he had. And Jacob was left alone, and a man wrestled with him until the breaking of the day. So Jacob makes this strategic crossing of the stream to put the water course between himself and Esau. He sends his family first, and he'll join them shortly. And here he is all alone. He's stressed, he's worried. He's done everything he can to kind of weasel his way out of this mess. But deep down he knows it's not enough. He's outmatched, he's outnumbered, he's out of options. And then, bam, out of nowhere, he's ambushed in the night. This wrestling match ensues, and this 97-year-old man is now wrestling with everything he's got. And they wrestle, these two, all night, not because Jacob's so strong, he's 97 years old, but because God is wearing him down to the very end of his strength. Friends, God is wrestling Jacob to the end of himself. But Jacob is self-reliant to the core. He doesn't back down. You hit him, he hits back harder. He doesn't get mad, he gets even. Jacob is a tough old bird, and he won't admit defeat. Genesis 32, 25. And when the man saw that he did not prevail against Jacob, he touched his hip socket, and Jacob's hip was put out of joint as he wrestled with him. So Jacob won't give in. And so finally God flexes his strength and with a simple touch wrenches his hip right out of socket. And friends, God wounds Jacob's body to mend his soul. God wounds Jacob's body to mend his soul. God wrenches his hip to bring Jacob to the very end of himself, to bring him to a place of weakness and brokenness and powerlessness. And as Jacob lays there, defeated, wounded, helpless, powerless, can't wrestle anymore, he still won't let go. He won't let go of the God man. Genesis 32, 26 to 28. Then he said, "Let me go, for the day has broken." But Jacob said, "I will not let you go
unless you bless me. And he said to him, what's your name? And he said, Jacob. Then he said, your name shall no longer be called Jacob, but Israel. For you have striven with God and with men and have prevailed. So Jacob knows he's been bested here. And he knows this is some sort of supernatural being because his hip was wrenched out with just a touch. But even in defeat, Jacob is still working the angles. Do you see this? He's still trying to stay on top. He's trying to stay in control. I won't let you leave unless you bless me. And friends, Jacob wants God's blessings on his own terms, you see. But God will not be manipulated. God will not be manipulated. That's why God changes his name. Naming is the right of superiors. Parents name their kids. Kids name their stuffed animals, right? God changes Jacob's name. And friends, Jacob submits to the name change. This is huge. He finally submits. He finally yields. God says, your name shall no longer be called Jacob, heel grabber, cheater. That's not your identity anymore. Your new name will be Israel. For you have striven with God and with men, and you have prevailed. Israel means God's striver. God's striver. What a great name is that? God's striver. And there's ambiguity in the name itself in the Hebrew. It's unclear in the name who the subject is and who the object is. So the question is it Jacob who strives with God? Because that's certainly been his past. He's been striving and wrestling and grasping. Or is it God who strives for Jacob? Is it God who strives for Jacob? Which is what Jacob desperately needs if he's going to have any future, any life. He needs God as his defender, his protector, his power. See, in the name of Israel is an invitation. Will Jacob keep striving with God, grasping for power, or will he finally surrender, trusting God to strive powerfully on his behalf? That's the question. Genesis 32, 29, then Jacob asked him, please tell me your name. But he said, why is it that you ask my name? And there he blessed him. Jacob's not quite ready. The heel grabber makes one final attempt to balance the scales. He asks for his victor's name, presumably so he could change his name. You changed my name, now I'm going to change your name, God. But God won't play his game. He skirts the question, asking why, and then, friends, God blesses Jacob. Helpless, broken, weak, powerless, Jacob is finally blessed by God. Genesis 30 to 32. So Jacob called the name of the place Peniel, saying, for I have seen God face to face, and yet my life has been delivered. The sun rose upon him as he passed Penuel, limping because of his hip. Therefore, to this day, the people of Israel do not eat the sinew of the thigh that is on the hip socket, because he touched the socket of Jacob's hip on the sinew of the thigh. Jacob calls this place Peniel, the face of God. And as the sun rises, Jacob sets out and he's limping. He's limping. And friends, Jacob's limp is grace. Jacob's limp is grace. Because as Jacob limps his way toward Esau, he can't fight, he can't flee. He can only limp. Limp and trust. Limp and trust. Friends, the birthright, the blessings, the future, Jacob's own life, his family, all of it is beyond his control at this moment. He is powerless to do a thing. Do you see that? And with every flinching step, Jacob discovers, I am weak. But he is strong. I am inadequate, but he is sufficient.
I am powerless, but he is powerful. And friends, Jacob limps into his transformed identity as he now finds significance in surrendering to God. Do you see that? And God comes through for Jacob. God will strive for Israel. And the miraculous thing happens. Esau welcomes Jacob home with open arms because God has gone before Jacob. And from this day on, God is not just the God of Abraham and the God of Isaac, but he is the God of Jacob, the God of Israel. And Jacob learns that he can only inherit the blessings of God, not through power, but through frailty, not through control, but through surrender, not through strength, but through weakness, not by striving, but by grace. Jacob discovers the truth of what the Apostle Paul says when he writes, "For when I am weak, then I am strong. For his power is made perfect in weakness." See, in this moment, Jacob learns that instead of living as an orphan, trying to use power to make himself significant in life, there is a significance that can only be received by the grace of God. The very blessings that Jacob strived so hard to obtain through manipulation, power, and control, God intended to give to him as a gift of grace that would be received in childlike faith. And as Jacob's orphan heart is coming to the very end of himself, friends, right here, Israel's childlike trust is coming to life. It took a wrenched hip to align his soul. It took brokenness to make him whole. It took surrender to finally have significance. You see that? And friends, the significance our souls desperately need is found in surrendering ourselves to our Father. Friends, do you realize that in Jesus Christ, your Heavenly Father has crowned you with glory and honor? He has seated you with Christ in the heavenly places. He has adopted you as a son and daughter forever. He has given you an inheritance that can never perish, spoil, or fade, that's kept in heaven for you. And you don't have to scheme. You don't have to manipulate. You don't have to strive or endeavor or grasp after all these blessings of God. In fact, if you do, you will never have them. These blessings of God can only be received as gifts of grace, by grace alone, through faith alone, in Christ alone. The true significance our souls long for comes not through power, but through frailty. Not through control, but surrender. Not through strength, but weakness. Not through striving, but by grace. Friends, true

0: little ones, to him belong. They are weak, but he is strong. Yes, Jesus loves me. Yes, Jesus loves me. Yes, Jesus loves me. The Bible tells me so. Let's pray. Father, teach us to root our souls, our identity in you. To remember there's no higher calling, no greater honor, no more substantive significance in our lives than that which you give us by grace. To call us sons and daughters, to freely give this identity that we freely receive through the mercy of Jesus. Thank you that Jesus came to make all of this possible. We could never be children of God if it weren't for Jesus and his substitutionary atonement on the cross. But now that you have declared us your children, and we know one day we will be your children in glory, by your Holy Spirit, help us to live as your children right here, right now, to find the deep significance of our souls met in the reality of our childlike trust in who you are, that reminds us who we are, so we can live like ourselves, because Jesus loves us. We are weak, he is strong. We pray this in his matchless name. Amen. Amen.
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0: Amen. Would you stand as we close today? Let's surrender our lives to Jesus.
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0: Hi, my name is Maureen Burr. I'm the business administrator here at KHCB. As we're celebrating our moms for Mother's Day, I'm reminded of how my mom made each of our birthdays a unique celebration. We have many photos of us in our pajamas still looking sleepy around the kitchen table. It was her plan that we all got up before Dad headed out to work to kick off the celebrations. This was especially significant to me as I was born around Christmas. I recall taking the train downtown to Chicago and meeting Dad for lunch and seeing the ice sculptures in Daly Plaza. Other birthdays were spent with friends at the indoor pool of the local Holiday Inn. Sweet times and excellent memories, thanks to my mom. Hope you have a happy Mother's Day from all of us at KHCB.
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2: But why at any age do we need to be talking to our kids about sex? I'm going to just throw out that massive, broad question to you to get things started.
3: Well, you know, I think many times as moms, we're guilty that our why is one of two things. One is we fear that they're going to be hurt by the world's sinful approach to sex. And I'm not saying that that isn't a part of why we teach it, but it shouldn't be the primary motivation. We shouldn't fear them being sexually active outside of marriage. We shouldn't fear sexually transmitted diseases or an untimely pregnancy. Operating out of that is the wrong motivation for why we teach. Doesn't mean we don't take those things into consideration, but it can't be the why. And I think the other reason is we've been hurt by either teaching about sexuality or sex itself. And out of that hurt, we kind of feel like, oh, I have to protect my child from this hurt. I don't want them to hear what I heard. I don't want them to do what I did. And I would say that those two motivators are motivators that are not healthy. It doesn't mean they're not factors, but they're not healthy. What we want to go to is a much deeper why. Mm-hmm. And if you look at the why of Scripture, I think what stands out to me is that everything in all of creation is an object lesson. Everything.
2: Yes.
3: You can hardly read two pages of the Bible without coming to something in creation being likened to something in our spiritual life, like the tree planted by streams of living water, right?
2: Right.
3: In Psalm 1. And when we look at Scripture, there is something that portrays the love God has for His people.
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4: My friend, to be in that choice place of spiritual blessing, for every believer they are in Christ. And this means that for every believer we have a new standing. We are chosen in Christ in Ephesians 1:4. We are blessed in Christ in Ephesians 1:3. We are accepted or favored by Christ in Ephesians 1:6. And all who are outside this new creation are guilty, condemned, separated. But those who are in this new creation are righteous, acceptable, and brought near by the blood of Jesus Christ. The word accepted is rendered by the phrase highly favored when the angel spoke to Mary. Hail, thou who art highly favored, and you and I are included in that. We have been made highly favored in Christ Jesus, acceptable to God in the Beloved One. The ground of our acceptance is the death of our Lord and Savior, Jesus Christ. His sacrifice has been accepted as our substitution. The assurance of our acceptance is the resurrection of our Lord Jesus Christ, who the declaration of God's great power to us who believe is seen in His resurrection out from among the dead. You, child of God, have been accepted, and you are in a place of favor. To be accepted is to be in the place of fellowship with God, fellowship with our Heavenly Father who has accepted us, and with His eternal beloved Son. Do you ever tell Him your appreciation? Do you ever speak to the Lord and remind Him of your love and devotion and appreciation for where you are found? This is Bob Clark with Encouragement.
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5: It's 78 and mostly cloudy. Wind is from the east at 5 to 10 miles per hour. Tonight, thunderstorms with a low in the upper 60s. Then tomorrow, thunderstorms with a high in the low 80s. Tomorrow night, partly cloudy with a low in the low 70s. It's 78 and mostly cloudy.

When you disobey a traffic law and get caught, you deserve the fine you get. But if an officer or judge dismisses the case when he has no obligation to do so, he's showing mercy. And it's always wonderful to be on the receiving end of a merciful act. Jesus said, "Blessed are the merciful, for they shall obtain mercy." This is Erwin Lutzer. Tonight on Songs in the Night, we're looking to another beatitude, another teaching from Christ's famous Sermon on the Mount. Stay tuned as we study what it means to extend mercy to others.

Good evening, everyone. From historic Moody Church in the heart of Chicago comes Songs in the Night with Dr. Erwin Lutzer, soloists Glenn Jurian and Bert Kettinger, the King's Carolers, and organist John Innes. This is Songs in the Night.

0: And now, here is Dr. Lutzer.
1: Thanks, Bill, and good evening to you, my friends. You know, it seems like every day the news brings word of another child found tied up in a closet. Or perhaps found barely alive in a dumpster. Examples of the child abuse which is rampant in our society. It's hard for us to imagine how anyone can mistreat a child. Yet I need to say that child abuse has always existed. The Romans, for example, did not admire mercy, and often they left handicapped children exposed to die. Children, particularly the children of slaves, were mistreated. In fact, some philosophers have called mercy a disease of the soul. Well, in Christ's time, some of the legalistic Pharisees were not much better. They were meticulous in meting out punishment for specific sins, but they were lax in showing mercy. And so it is to them and to us. Christ in the fifth beatitude says, "Blessed are the merciful, for they shall obtain mercy."

Yes, it is wonderful that love and mercy comes to us from Calvary. Jesus is our example of mercy. Thank you so much, ladies. Mercy is not sentimentality. It's an attribute of God. Theologians tell us that there are two different kinds of attributes. Those that are absolute, that is, those that refer to what God is in himself apart from creation. And the other kind of attributes are called relative. These attributes can only be exercised in relationship to God's creation. And we can exercise those attributes too. For example, God is omnipotent and omniscient. These attributes can only be ascribed to God. But God is also faithful and merciful. Those attributes are the kind that we also can have. God shows mercy to us, and they are reproduced in our lives by the Holy Spirit. In practical terms, this means that when we exercise mercy, we are becoming God-like. Obviously, we'll never have his other attributes, but children are expected to have some of the characteristics of their parents, practicing some of their characteristics and attributes. Through mercy, God relates himself to human beings. It's because of his mercies that we are not consumed. His mercy allows us to continue in fellowship with him despite our imperfections and our sins. I believe that we show mercy by the way we react to those who have wronged us. And Jesus here again is our example, isn't he? Think of his options. He could have just chosen to return to the Heavenly Father rather than struggle as he did in Gethsemane. Of course, we know that his commitment was absolute, so that he would have never abandoned his mission. But theoretically, at least, he could have ended it there and let us go unredeemed. Or he could have retaliated. He could have evened the score. He could have called those legions of angels who would have been glad to come to deliver him. I can't prove it, but I think that those angels had to be restrained. They were grieved to see Christ suffer. They'd have gladly embarked on a rescue mission. Or Christ could have retaliated with his own power. He could have ceased operating like a man and respond with all the power that he had as God. If he had retaliated, it would have been perfectly just. But the whole human race would have then been consigned to separation from God forever. But mercy, that attribute of God that we also should have, mercy found a way that we might go free. And what is mercy? It's showing people more kindness than they deserve, more than justice requires. It's kindness beyond what anyone should expect. Christ died on the cross so that the legitimate and righteous demands of God might be met. And without compromising his justice, a way was found by which justice could be satisfied and mercy extended to the human race. That's why the Bible teaches that in Jesus Christ, mercy and truth are met together.

Yes, we've all prayed, haven't we? Lord, have mercy on me. Thank you, Bert. God could not forgive us simply because of his love and mercy. As I mentioned a moment ago, his justice had to be satisfied. But once Christ satisfied that justice, mercy and love could be unleashed so that we can have unlimited privileges as God's children. But this generous provision that God made was made because of his mercy. He's a God of feeling, a God who cares. So when those demands were met by Christ, love and mercy flowed to all of us. But let's get back to this beatitude. Blessed are the merciful, for they shall obtain mercy. Christ is saying that we ought to display the same quality of character. When we're wronged and we have the power to hurt, most often we should absorb the hurt. How do we show mercy? Well, one way is by being very quick to forgive. We show mercy when we are willing to absorb that penalty. That is what is meant by showing more kindness than could be expected. Remember that parable in Matthew 18 where a slave was forgiven a debt of 10,000 talents? It's about $10 million. But he could not pay, so the king let him off the hook. That forgiveness was not free. It was free to the servant, but it cost the king plenty. 10,000 talents, to be exact. All that the servant knew was that his debt had been canceled freely, but it was costly to the king. There's no such thing as forgiveness without a payment. When the king added up all of his wealth, 10,000 talents were missing, but he absorbed it, and the servant was free. The same principle applies when we show mercy in forgiving one another. If you ruin my reputation through gossip, I forgive you. I let you go free. But my reputation can't be repaired. I simply take the hurt. I take the loss and set you free. That is mercy. That's why the Bible says that in our relationships we ought to forgive one another, even as God, for Christ's sake, has forgiven us. Good example is Stephen. When he was stoned, he prayed to God and said, "Lord, lay not this sin to their charge." He was a man whose heart was filled with mercy. We show mercy when we go beyond the call of duty in helping them. When Abraham's nephew Lot took the best of the pasture land, Abraham did not complain. And when Lot lived in Sodom and was taken captive by enemy kings, Abraham gathered his servants, went on a rescue mission. That was mercy. Abraham could have said, quite rightly, that Lot is getting what he deserved. And even though Lot hurt Abraham, and Abraham now had the power to hurt Lot, Abraham was willing to help his nephew at great personal sacrifice and risk. Joseph did the same. Though the brothers had mistreated him, and even though Joseph now had the power to even the score, he didn't. He showed mercy. To show mercy is to withhold judgment. It is to think the best of everyone. It is to give to our friends the benefit of the doubt. It is to control our tongues to speak well and not speak evil.

The song that Faith has just sung is a wonderful summary of our lives, isn't it? It simplifies everything. Taken, of course, from the book of Micah, chapter 6, verse 8. What does the Lord require of us? That's a good question. To do justly, to love mercy, to walk humbly with our God. That's the path that we should be following. Thank you so much, Faith. What did Christ mean when he said that if we show mercy, we shall receive it? Obviously, he didn't mean that we earn mercy because we extend mercy. We cannot buy God's mercy or even make ourselves worthy of it by showing mercy. Warren Wiersbe suggests that what the Beatitude is saying is, when you experience mercy and share mercy, then your heart is in such a condition that you can receive more mercy to share with others. Maybe it's just another way of saying, give, and it shall be given unto you. Also, in the Sermon on the Mount, Jesus warns against a judgmental, critical spirit, and says that if we judge harshly, we ourselves will be judged by a stricter standard. Remember, do not judge lest you be judged yourselves, for in the way you judge, you will be judged, and by your standard of measure, it shall be measured to you. Then he tells us that often those who find a speck in their brother's eye actually have a beam in their own eye. And that frequently happens, doesn't it? I've thought to myself that sometimes, indeed, it is the beam that prevents people from being able to see accurately. And yet they find specks, don't they, in other people's eyes. The same concept is found in a Psalm of David. With the merciful, you show yourself merciful. With the blameless man, you show yourself blameless. With the purified, you show yourself pure. And with the crooked, you make yourself seem torturous. That's found in Psalm 18 in the English Standard Version. The point is simply this, that the more merciful we are, oftentimes people react to us in a more merciful way, and even God himself begins to pour more mercy into our souls. I believe that there are many people in our churches today who cannot show mercy because they have not confessed and dealt with the sin of a critical spirit. Those who are angry cannot show mercy. Those who are filled with self-pity cannot show mercy. Those who are legalistic and filled with self-righteousness cannot show mercy. Mercy can only come from a cleansed heart. Those who have received mercy, those who have been humbled by the mercy that they have not deserved, those are the kind of people that can in turn show mercy to others. Can there be mercy even for me? Asked John Newton while the ship on which he was riding was being pounded by the waves. Newton, you might recall, was a great sinner, a man who professed to be an atheist. In fact, I read somewhere that he would give a prize to anyone who would think of some new sin that he had not yet committed. And yet there in his despair, he found mercy and was saved. Later he wrote, "Amazing grace, how sweet the sound that saved a wretch like me. I once was lost, but now am found, was blind, but now I see." Newton knew by experience the words of Jeremiah, "It is of the Lord's mercies that we are not consumed, because his compassions fail not. They are new every morning. Great is thy faithfulness." Mercy is not a quality that is natural to us. Only when we receive it as a gift from God can we display it to others. Having been treated mercifully, we ourselves treat others in the same way. Now, as I demonstrate mercy, God gives me the ability to receive more of his mercy. It's not that mercy can be earned, but God is pleased, and he is generous with us. David said in Psalm 23, "Surely goodness and mercy shall follow me all the days of my life, and I shall dwell in the house of the Lord forever." He knew that goodness would meet his needs, but mercy would blot out his sins. And with that,
he could go on to see his Lord forever.

0: showing and receiving mercy. That's the fifth beatitude from the Sermon on the Mount, and the fifth in Dr. Erwin Lutzer's 8-part series on Christ's great address so long ago. 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Music tonight came to us from the King's Carolers, Faith Wilson, Gail Fletterer, Joanna Hedinga, and Marcia Tweddell. Our soloists are Glenn Jorian and Bert Kettinger, along with John Innes at the keyboards. This is Bill Davis, thanking each one of you for tuning in. Here once again is Dr. Lutzer.
1: My friend, I want you to stay tuned because in a moment we're going to pray together.

Father, we pray in the name of Jesus that you will enable us to show mercy, that we might obtain mercy. We pray, Lord, that you will make us quick to forgive, quick to encourage, quick to be willing even to be wounded, that we might set other people free. We ask that this quality of character shall be worked in our lives by your blessed Holy Spirit, who has come to live within all those who are redeemed. And we shall thank you. In Jesus' blessed name we pray. Amen.

0: You've heard me on Moody Presents.
1: The Bible says that following Jesus sometimes will lead you down a road of persecution and difficulty. That's the gospel.
0: Now I'm excited to spend even more time with you.
1: The Bible says that following Jesus sometimes you'll have to pay a price. Sometimes you'll be ridiculed, ostracized, persecuted. That following Jesus is a narrow way, and few people find that narrow way, and it is a difficult path. Oftentimes, spirituality of this day is packaged into come to Jesus and life will be so much easier. But that's not what the gospel teaches.
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1: It's 78 and mostly cloudy. Wind is from the east-southeast at 5 to 10 miles per hour. Tonight, thunderstorms with a low in the upper 60s. Then tomorrow, thunderstorms with a high in the low 80s. Tomorrow night, partly cloudy with a low in the low 70s. It's 78 and mostly cloudy.

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Even though

0: my friend. I'm Brian Dolan, and I host programming here on KHCB from 9 a.m. to 1 p.m. every weekday. Do you have any connection to music in your life? Well, I happen to be a guy who absolutely loves listening to music. And I know this isn't an accident. It's a direct result of my mom Sandy's influence. She loved to blast music on the car stereo whenever she was driving my brother and me all around town for soccer practice. And she wasn't shy about singing as loud as she could, along with her favorite song. It's a tradition I've proudly passed along to my children, and I smile every time I hear one of them start to belt it out in the car. So, Mom, thanks so much for showing me how to unashamedly love music and how to use it to spread joy in my family. Happy Mother's Day from all of us here at KHCB.
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0: Dolly Martin, Senior Spanish Program Director for KHCB. My mother was a hospitable woman. Our church regularly invited missionaries to give conferences, and they often stayed in our home. It was a lot of work for Mom, but I loved it because during meals, they would tell us stories about the mission field. I was like a sponge, absorbing everything they said. The Lord used my mother's sacrificial work to awaken in me a desire to serve Him in full-time ministry. Thanks, Mom.
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0: life feels loud, God's Word still whispers the truth. Right now, draw closer with a KHCB verse of the week from Psalm 29, verse 11. The Lord will give strength to His people. The Lord will bless His people with peace. We are KHCB, refreshingly timeless Christian radio.
1: Telling others about the Lord Jesus Christ is part of being a faithful witness. Here's Jerry Wiles with a thought on sharing the good news.
2: An effective way to incorporate prayer into your plans for winning others to Christ is by using a neighborhood prayer map. Draw up a map so you can write in the names and other information about your neighbors and begin praying for them. You might even ask them if they have needs or concerns that you can pray with them about. When the subject of prayer comes up, often the conversation will turn to other issues, allowing you to share your faith. The more you pray for others, the greater the ministry opportunities come. You'll be amazed at the way the Lord answers your prayers. You'll also be built up in your faith as you see how God delights in responding to the prayers of His people. Claim God's promise in Matthew 7:7. If you keep on asking, you will receive. You may not see immediate results, but if you persist, you will see the power of God change lives in answer to your prayers. I'm Jerry Wiles, encouraging you to pray and expect God to answer.
1: 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Jerry Wiles has written a book called The Faithful Witness. For more information, call 1-877-594-4426. That's 877-594-4426.
3: Hi, I'm Doug Finner, Director of IT at KHCB. And one thing I'm especially grateful to my mom for is that she never gave up on me. There were times in my life when I was struggling, and I know I wasn't easy to deal with, but she stayed with me. She kept believing in me, even when I didn't believe in myself. She showed patience when I didn't deserve it, understanding and love when I needed it most. Looking back now, I realize how much that meant, having somebody who wouldn't walk away, no matter what. And through it all, her faith in God gave her the strength to keep going and taught me to have faith and to lean on God in troubled times. As I've gotten older, I've come to understand just how much that shaped my life. I'm so grateful for her love, her patience, and the example she set for me. Happy Mother's Day from KHCB.

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1: It's 77 and mostly cloudy. Wind is from the east-southeast at 5 to 10 miles per hour. Tonight, thunderstorms with a low in the upper 60s. Then tomorrow, thunderstorms with a high in the low 80s. Tomorrow night, partly cloudy with a low in the low 70s. It's 77 and mostly cloudy.

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1: Suppose you plan a big dinner party. You hire a caterer, bring in a decorator, plan on good entertainment, and really invest some money. This is going to be the hottest thing that has happened in years, you smugly tell yourself. Then the phone begins to ring. People whine and dance around the invitation, hesitant to come right out and say, "Well, we're not coming." But you quickly translate their, "Well, we're not sure, and we've got to go out of town, and grandmother is having a birthday" excuses into reality, and you ask yourself, "What is going on here?" Jesus told about such an event. Luke tells about it, saying, "A certain man was preparing a great banquet and invited many guests. At the time of the banquet, he sent his servants to tell those who had been invited, 'Come, for everything is now ready.' But they all alike began to make excuses. The first said, 'I have just bought a field and I must go see it. Please excuse me.' Another said, 'I have just bought 5 yoke of oxen and I'm on my way to try them out. Please excuse me.' Still another said, 'I just got married, so I can't come.' 3 more sorry excuses would be hard to fabricate. Nobody buys real estate without viewing it. Who knows? The lot may be underwater or completely inaccessible. Would anybody be dense enough to buy a team of oxen without seeing them? And the one who protested, 'I've just gotten married,' was perhaps the only one coming close to having a valid reason, even though that's shaky. So what was the point of the story that Jesus told? The individuals who heard it clearly understood. He said that he had come to his own and is the long-awaited Messiah, but his own rejected him. Jesus' mission was greater than just coming to Israel, which is why in his story, he told how the man who prepared for a great party sent his servants out into the street and invited the poor, the crippled, the blind, and the lame to come to his party. Someday in the near future, God is going to throw a party greater than anything ever seen on earth. The Bible calls it the marriage supper of the Lamb. You are invited too. At this great party, all of God's children of all ages will celebrate. Talk about an awesome international event. It will be unrivaled in all history. The venue is his Father's house. The book of Revelation says, 'Blessed are those who are invited to the wedding supper of the Lamb.'" During the 3 years of his ministry, Jesus reached out to all people everywhere. He invited them to follow him, to receive life, light, and hope from him. John records Jesus' great invitation, saying, "Jesus cried out, 'When a man believes in me, he does not believe in me only, but in the one who sent me. When he looks at me, he sees the one who sent me. I have come into the world as a light, so that no one who believes in me should stay in darkness." A closing thought. There are some parties which are a complete waste of your time. Dull, boring. You yawn and look at your watch, wondering how long you have to stay until you can duck out the door and head for home. But the marriage supper of the Lamb is going to be the mother of all celebrations. You can read about it in Revelation chapter 19 of your Bible. But the only way you will ever get there is to accept Jesus' invitation to life. That's the only way your name gets on the guest list. Think about it.
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4: Shalom, I'm Mitch Glazer, president of Chosen People Ministries. I love Psalm 116. 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
1: Sin is like a lonely little cancer cell. It always starts out small, but it never stays small. It grows from a single drink to a full-blown alcohol addiction, from fooling around to premarital sex and an unwanted pregnancy. Listen, people don't fall into terrible, horrible sin all at once. They just crack open the door to a little sin, and little by little, that sin leads them to devastation that will wreck and ruin their lives. Now, God warns us in Ephesians chapter 4, do not give the devil a place. What do you do when Satan knocks at your door with a harmless little sin? Just say no. The sin he brings with him does have temporary pleasure, but that temporary pleasure leads to lasting pain. The Lord has come to give us a life overflowing with love and joy and peace, and it is in Jesus where you will find real hope.
0: And you can find that real hope when you visit fromhisheart.org.
2: One verse, one moment. God speaking into your day. Here's the KHCB verse of the week from Psalm 29, verse 11. The Lord will give strength to his people. The Lord will bless his people with peace. Carry this verse with you this week and let it shape your steps. We're KHCB, helping you draw closer to the heart of Jesus Christ.

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1: Hi, I'm Johnny Erickson Tata with some helpful tips about planning family activities around a child with special needs. Because I'm sure you've had family nights when you get out the board games, make the popcorn, and have great expectations of a fun-filled evening. 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
2: This is Elsomar from Radio Amistad, and this Mother's Day I want to honor my mom, Jennifer. Since I was a little kid, she has been my greatest support. I remember when I got my first job, I felt like my money was disappearing faster than I could earn it. And I was so discouraged, but she was always there to comfort me and remind me of something truly important. As long as I'm not lacking anything, I am blessed and I have a privilege that many people don't. Her words taught me to be grateful for what I have and to always trust in the Lord.

0: My friend, to be in that choice place of spiritual blessing, for every believer they are in Christ. And this means that for every believer we have a new standing. We are chosen in Christ in Ephesians 1:4. We are blessed in Christ in Ephesians 1:3. We are accepted or favored by Christ in Ephesians 1:6. And all who are outside this new creation are guilty, condemned, separated. But those who are in this new creation are righteous, acceptable, and brought near by the blood of Jesus Christ. The word accepted is rendered by the phrase highly favored when the angel spoke to Mary. Hail, thou who art highly favored, and you and I are included in that. We have been made highly favored in Christ Jesus, acceptable to God in the Beloved One. The ground of our acceptance is the death of our Lord and Savior Jesus Christ. His sacrifice has been accepted as our substitution. The assurance of our acceptance is the resurrection of our Lord Jesus Christ, who the declaration of God's great power to us who believe is seen in his resurrection out from among the dead. You, child of God, have been accepted, and you are in a place of favor. To be accepted is to be in the place of fellowship with God, fellowship with our Heavenly Father who has accepted us, and with his eternal beloved Son. Do you ever tell him your appreciation? Do you ever speak to the Lord and remind him of your love and devotion and appreciation for where you are found? This is Bob Clark with Encouragement.
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2: It's 77 and cloudy. Wind is from the southeast at 5 to 10 miles per hour. Today, thunderstorms with a high in the low 80s. Tonight, partly cloudy with a low in the low 70s. Then tomorrow, clear with a high in the mid 80s. Tomorrow night, partly cloudy with a low in the low 70s. It's 77 and cloudy.

0: I'm Ruth Kramer with Mission Network News. Another senior Hezbollah leader taken out. Meanwhile, flares of violence in Kenya are raising serious concerns. Stories, prayer points, and more on the way. But first, fallout from the Iran war continues as Israel hits Lebanon's capital for the first time in weeks, killing a senior Hezbollah commander. Tit-for-tat strikes between Hezbollah and Israel has spared Beirut until now. Heart for Lebanon's Camille Melki says,
1: though we have a ceasefire, we really don't have a cessation of fire. Every day there has been death, there has been destruction.
0: Diplomacy runs parallel to ongoing violence. The United States confirmed yesterday that it will host new talks between Israeli and Lebanese ambassadors next week.
1: Lebanon and Israel, for the first time in decades of conflict, have agreed to sit face-to-face in negotiations rather than have a third party mediate the negotiations back and forth.
0: Earlier this week, Lebanon's parliament speaker said there could be no negotiations with Israel until the fighting stops. Yet the U.S. continues to push for peace.
1: The U.S.'s best interest is to separate Lebanon from the control of the Iranian regime.
0: Continued fighting in southern Lebanon means more displacement and people in need. Heart for Lebanon recently added 2,600 new families to its aid roster. Pray for believers, distributing both physical help and gospel hope. Elsewhere, a series of attacks along a key highway in eastern Kenya has communities on edge. One incident just a couple weeks ago saw seven Christians in a farming community killed by Muslim Somali herdsmen. Gunmen also killed a local child just a few days later, leading residents to blockade the Garissa-Mwingi Highway in protest. Government leaders say the escalating situation should be declared a national emergency. To Greg Kelly with Unknown Nations, Kenya's Christians have a clear mission.
2: There's all kinds of Christian churches, hundreds and hundreds of evangelical, amazing churches in Nairobi that really need to begin mobilizing and sending workers to the east.
0: Many Somali Muslims live in eastern Kenya along the border with Somalia. And Somalia is where the Al-Shabaab Islamic terrorist group is based.
2: These attacks and tensions that we're hearing are happening on the road that goes to Somalia. Now that it's creeping closer to Nairobi, all of a sudden people are starting to raise the alarms and having concern.
0: Kelly urges us to pray for the Kenyan church to rally on mission to Somali Muslims who are less than 1% Christian.
2: What that will do is that will trigger a movement of Somalis who then go back to their country, taking the gospel with them. Kenya has every opportunity to reach the Somali people inside of Kenya with the gospel of Jesus Christ.
0: And a young Christian woman has reportedly been arrested in Iran amid a growing crackdown. Sat7 received word on Wednesday that a 30-year-old Iranian woman named Azali has been detained by the regime. John Cernelia, president of Sat7 USA, says this arrest hits close to home for the ministry.
3: She has a history of posting pro-Christian content on Instagram, and she's been arrested because of that, and we're getting this information from an employee of ours who works for our Iranian channel, because this employee is related to this young 30-year-old woman.
0: Iran has arrested more than 4,000 people and executed at least 21 since the war began, including many Christians. Cernelia says cases like Azali's show the very real dangers Iranian Christians are facing, especially now. It's an urgent call for the global body of Christ to respond.
3: And this is just a glimpse and probably a small portion of the atrocities in that country. Well, we can't do much here in the U.S., but we absolutely can fall on our knees at the foot of the cross and cry out to God, the Prince of Peace, to bring an end to all this.
0: 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I'm Ruth Kramer.
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0: My friend, to be in that choice place of spiritual blessing, for every believer they are in Christ. And this means that for every believer we have a new standing. We are chosen in Christ in Ephesians 1:4. We are blessed in Christ in Ephesians 1:3. We are accepted or favored by Christ in Ephesians 1:6. And all who are outside this new creation are guilty, condemned, separated. But those who are in this new creation are righteous, acceptable, and brought near by the blood of Jesus Christ. The word accepted is rendered by the phrase highly favored when the angel spoke to Mary. Hail, thou who art highly favored, and you and I are included in that. We have been made highly favored in Christ Jesus, acceptable to God in the Beloved One. The ground of our acceptance is the death of our Lord and Savior Jesus Christ. His sacrifice has been accepted as our substitution. The assurance of our acceptance is the resurrection of our Lord Jesus Christ, who the declaration of God's great power to us who believe is seen in his resurrection out from among the dead. You, child of God, have been accepted, and you are in a place of favor. To be accepted is to be in the place of fellowship with God, fellowship with our Heavenly Father who has accepted us, and with his eternal beloved Son. Do you ever tell him your appreciation? Do you ever speak to the Lord and remind him of your love and devotion and appreciation for where you are found? This is Bob Clark with Encouragement.
1: What if a school assignment requires a student to affirm another faith, a different religion? Stay tuned.
2: Here's a story worth hearing from attorney David Gibbs Jr. of the Christian Law Association.
1: Parents were concerned when their daughter was assigned a project requiring her to write from the perspective of a follower of another religion. Not to write about that religion, but to write as a follower of that religion. Is that allowed in America? Public schools may teach about world religions as part of their secular academic curriculum. However, courts have warned clearly that assignments should not require students to personally affirm or participate in religious beliefs or practices against their faith. The difference between education and religious participation can be an important constitutional line that the court protects. If your child has been required to go beyond learning about religion and into affirming that religion, the Christian Law Association would be honored to help you keep that child's religious rights protected.
2: Our free newsletter addresses lots of issues, like the ones we've been discussing today. 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
1: And so sometimes, you know, people let guilt or fear keep them from doing what's right. And that's where it becomes pretty difficult, I think, for dads to step in.
2: Yeah.
1: And so my point, stay connected, no matter what. Even if she said, Dad, well, I'm going to do it anyway, and I would say I'm not paying for college, and I'm sure you're going to have to take out some loans, but you got to figure out how to do it. But we can't wait. If you want us to come up for Parents Weekend, if you want us to have you home and eat turkey at Thanksgiving, and we look forward to seeing you, but I'm not supporting this.
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1: Welcome to the Bible study on KHCB, today with Pastor Daniel Dominguez of the Iglesia Verdad en Amor, the Truth in Love Church located in Sugar Land, Texas. 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
2: It seems like yesterday, but it was almost 35 years ago when my wife and I celebrated our 25th wedding anniversary. And somehow, it seems even more recent that almost 10 years ago, we celebrated our 50 years of marriage. On both occasions, we were surrounded by our children, later by our grandchildren. And we renewed our wedding vows. But more than celebrating our faithfulness to each other, we were celebrating God's faithfulness towards us. And that's exactly what the people of Israel were doing in Deuteronomy chapter 26, today's chapter in our daily Bible reading program we call 5 times 5 times 5. 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And read along with us. They were renewing their vows to God in Deuteronomy chapter 26. But the amazing thing is that God also reaffirmed his relationship with them. Listen to these beautiful words from Deuteronomy chapter 26, verses 16 through 19 from the Message, a paraphrase of the Holy Scriptures. Today, God, your God, commands you to follow these rules and regulations, to live them out in with everything you have in you. You have renewed your vows today that God is your God and that you live the way he shows you. And today, God has reaffirmed that you are dearly held, treasured for him, a people holy to God. What a scene! Israel recommits itself to God, and God reassures them that they are his treasured possession. If I had been standing there, I would have almost been tempted to pronounce them husband and wife, God and his people, entering a covenant relationship, a relationship that was meant to last forever. Now, rewind the biblical scene for a moment. Moses is an old man. He knows he will soon die. For 40 years, he had shepherded his stubborn people. 40 years of miracles through the wilderness. 40 years of manna falling from heaven every morning. 40 years of God providing food, water, guidance, and protection. Yet something tragic had happened. The miracle had become ordinary. The blessing had become commonplace. The people no longer appreciated the manna. Listen to Numbers chapter 11. The people began whining, "Why can't we have meat? We remember the fish we ate in Egypt, the cucumbers, melons, leeks, onions, and garlic. But now, all we ever see is manna, manna, manna." Isn't that human nature? We pray for blessings, and once God gives them to us, we get used to them. We pray for health, and once we feel better, we even forget to thank him. We pray for a job, and once we have it, we find ways to complain about it. We pray for a family, and then we take our loved ones for granted. We pray for freedom, then we forget the high price other people paid for our freedom. Israel was standing at the edge of the Promised Land. just across the Jordan River was the fulfillment of a promise God had made to Abraham more than 400 years earlier. And Moses says to them, do not enter this season casually. Renew your vows. Remember who brought you here. My friend, perhaps God is saying the same thing to us today. Maybe you're entering a new season of life. Perhaps you are in the springtime of youth, full of dreams and full of energy. Or maybe you're entering the autumn years, looking back over your life. And some listening today may even feel that winter is fast approaching. But wherever you are in life, there's something powerful in remembering God's faithfulness. The passage reminded me of several important truths. First, Israel was commanded to bring the first fruits to God, not the leftovers, not whatever remained at the end of the month, not the leftovers, but the first and the best. Before they opened their mouths, they were to open their hands to God. What a lesson. And doesn't the Bible begin exactly that way? Remember the words, Genesis chapter 1, verse 1. In the beginning, God. Not in the middle, not after everything else. God first. Put Jesus first in your life, and he will take care of the rest. Many people today give whatever is left over after work, after entertainment, after hobbies, after TV, after social media. But God was teaching Israel and us that he deserves first place. Remember, Jesus himself said, seek first the kingdom of God and his righteousness, and all of these things shall be added unto you. Second, they were commanded to remember their past. They were to say, a wandering Aramean was my father. In other words, we were nobodies. We were wanderers in the wilderness. We were helpless, and God had mercy on us. What humility. Sometimes success causes spiritual amnesia. We forget where we came from. We forget the prayers we prayed when times were tough. We forget the tears we cried. We forget how desperately we once needed God. Israel was reminded that they had once been slaves in Egypt, oppressed and hopeless. Yet God delivered them with a mighty hand. And perhaps America needs to remind herself today. This year we will be celebrating 250 years as a nation. A nation deeply influenced by biblical truth. A nation blessed beyond measure. And as the song says, America, America, God shed his grace on thee, and crown thy good and brotherhood from sea to shining sea. I came to this country 62 years ago, and as I often jokingly say, I'm an American by choice, not by chance. I love this country, but the strength of America has never ultimately been its economy, its military power, or its technology. Its greatest strength has been the blessing and grace of Almighty God. And like Israel, we too must remember where our blessing came from. But there's something else in this chapter that deeply touches my heart. After presenting their offering and confessing God's goodness, the people were told to bow before the Lord and rejoice. Listen carefully. Rejoice in all the good things the Lord your God has given you and your household. Notice that worship included joy, not merely duty, not empty ritual, joyful gratitude. There's something beautiful about grateful hearts in the presence of God. Some people have very little materially, yet they radiate peace and joy. Others possess wealth, comfort, success, and yet remain bitter and restless. And you ask why? Because joy is not found in possessions. Joy is found in the presence of God. Dear friends, perhaps today is the day to renew your vows to the Lord. Maybe there was a time when your love for Christ burned brightly. You prayed. You read the scriptures. You worshiped sincerely. But somewhere along the way, life happened. Disappointments came. Sin entered quietly. And your heart grew cold. Listen to the words of Jesus in the book of Revelation. I hold this against you. You have forgotten your first love. Remember the height from which you have fallen. Repent and return. Can you hear his voice today? He's not calling you away from joy. He's calling you back to joy, back to forgiveness, back to peace, back to purpose. And perhaps someone listening today has never fully surrendered his or her life to Christ. Religion cannot save you. Church attendance is not enough. Good works cannot erase sin. Only Jesus can forgive your sins and give you, as a gift, eternal life. The same God who renewed his covenant with Israel extends his grace to us through Jesus Christ. The Bible says, if my people who are called by my name shall humble themselves and pray and seek my face and turn from their wicked ways, then I will hear from heaven, forgive their sin, and heal their land. Would you renew your vows to God today? Or perhaps, for the very first time, would you say, I do, to Jesus Christ? If so, pray with me right now. Dear Lord, I confess I've sinned against you. Just tell him, I've sinned against you. I have wandered far from you. But today I repent. Today I believe that Jesus died for me, paid for my sins, and rose again. Just tell him, I believe Jesus died for me, paid for my sins, and rose again. And tell him, please forgive me, cleanse me, come into my heart, renew my spirit, and help me walk with you from this day forward. In Jesus' name, amen. And if you pray that prayer sincerely, there's joy in heaven, and I would like to share that joy. Call me. Would you rejoice with me? And thank you for listening to the afternoon Bible study. And remember, God has not forgotten you. Call us. Let me know. 281-340-2400. The number will be repeated at the end. Make my day and let me rejoice with heaven and with you in your renewed commitment to the Lord Jesus Christ, our Lord and Savior. And the congregation said, Amen.
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1: It's 77 and cloudy. Wind is from the southeast at 5 to 10 miles per hour. Today, thunderstorms with a high in the low 80s. Tonight, partly cloudy with a low in the low 70s. Then tomorrow, clear with a high in the mid 80s. Tomorrow night, partly cloudy with a low in the low 70s. It's 77 and cloudy.
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2: 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If you shut your eyes, you cannot see. 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So it's a bit like turning on a lamp. 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
4: 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Now he is my husband of 46 years, and we have KHCB on in our home 24/7. Don't know what we'd do without you. 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Even Paws and Tales and The Land in the Book on Saturday and Chosen People Ministries on Sunday. Thanks for all that you do." Well, what a great story. Thanks so much for writing in. I love that your boyfriend introduced you to the radio ministry and that you've been listening now together for 46 years. What a blessing to hear that. 24/7, one of our 24/7 listeners as well. Thanks for mentioning a couple of your favorite programs. I know that many others would consider those to be their favorites as well. Again, thanks for sharing your story with us. Another emailer says, "Our family has been listening to KHCB since we moved from Toronto, Canada in 1996. The programs and speakers are all inspiring. 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The station has always been a source of encouragement in good and challenging times. Praying always for God's provision to all the Christian organizations, please send us a copy of the book devotional, The Unexpected Savior, a calendar and bookmarks if still available. Thank you, and may God continue to bless and use KHCB to bring souls to the feet of Jesus to the glory of the Father." Well, again, another great testimony today. Thank you for sharing that with us. So glad that the Lord led you to KHCB after moving here from Canada. And we can certainly send you some of those resources that you mentioned. In fact, if others are listening in today and are interested in some of those, I would point you towards our website, khcb.org. 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Again, that's khcb.org. Friends, if you would like to write to us, we do encourage you to do that. 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Our physical mailing address is 2424 South Boulevard, Houston, Texas, 77098. That's 2424 South Boulevard, Houston, Texas, 77098. Today's daily financial report shows that $10,314 was received for the ministry today, bringing our total now for the month of May up to $46,572. Our budget this month is $350,000, which means that $303,713 is still needed to meet our monthly operational budget. 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

0: This is the Church Calendar, announcing special events taking place at churches and Christian organizations. A women's conference will be held this week, hosted by the Texas Gulf Coast Ecclesiastical Jurisdiction. And their conference will be held May 13th through the 15th, each evening at 7:30, and it will be held at the Sheepfold Church of God in Christ at 518 West Rittenhouse in Houston. They will have various guest speakers as part of this event, and for more information or directions, call 281-513-7203. 281-513-7203. The Women's Conference, May 13th through the 15th, Wednesday through Friday, each evening at 7:30 at Sheepfold Church of God in Christ. The 75th anniversary celebration of Terrace United Methodist will be celebrated Saturday with an open house and special events. They are celebrating 75 years of serving Christ in the West Houston community. They're going to have church and school tours, a free lunch, and some special events for the kids. It's a free event, and you can find out more by going online to terraceumc.org. terraceumc.org. The church is at 1203 Wirt Road in Houston, and their open house and celebration is Saturday, May 16th, beginning at 9:30 a.m., and you can find out more once again online at terraceumc.org. Camp Peniel is preparing for the summer, as they will have one-week sessions that range from May 31st through August 1st, and that will be for children ages 7 to 14. They'll have a day camp program for ages 6 to 8 and another program for those ages 9 to 11, and a week for high schoolers. You can find out more information by going online to camppeniel.org, camppeniel.org. That's P-E-N-I-E-L. The camp is in Marble Falls, Texas, and the summer camps begin May 31st. You've heard a page from the church calendar. If your church has upcoming events this summer, go online to keyhcb.org under the menu, select resources, then church calendar. Announcements do not constitute an endorsement of the event or organization by KHCB.
1: Telling others about the Lord Jesus Christ is part of being a faithful witness. Here's Jerry Wiles with a thought on sharing the good news.
2: An effective way to incorporate prayer into your plans for winning others to Christ is by using a neighborhood prayer map. Draw up a map so you can write in the names and other information about your neighbors and begin praying for them. You might even ask them if they have needs or concerns that you can pray with them about. When the subject of prayer comes up, often the conversation will turn to other issues, allowing you to share your faith. The more you pray for others, the greater the ministry opportunities come. You'll be amazed at the way the Lord answers your prayers. You'll also be built up in your faith as you see how God delights in responding to the prayers of His people. Claim God's promise in Matthew 7:7. If you keep on asking, you will receive. You may not see immediate results, but if you persist, you will see the power of God change lives in answer to your prayers. I'm Jerry Wiles, encouraging you to pray and expect God to answer.
1: Telling others about the Lord Jesus Christ is something each of us can do. Jerry Wiles has written a book called The Faithful Witness. For more information, call 1-877-594-4426. That's 877-594-4426.
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1: Back to Genesis with Dr. John Morris, scientist with the Institute for Creation Research. Dr. Morris, have any feathered dinosaurs been found?
2: Chris, this is a popular evolutionary story, but it's quite controversial. Some do seem to have a frayed neck fringe, but these are not feathers. Many experts consider them to be just the decayed remnants of dinosaur skin. Dinosaurs were evidently reptilian, very, very different from birds. It's not just the bones and the skin, but the organs and the physiology, the birthing schemes, and everything. You can't change one into another just by saying so. Biblically, reptiles didn't change into birds. Land animals were created on day 6 of creation week and birds on day 5, backwards from the evolutionary scenario. Birds have always been birds and reptiles have always been reptiles. And they've been that way ever since, back in Genesis.
1: For more on creation, visit our website at www.icr.org. I'm Chris O'Brien. Thanks for tuning in.
3: When you have a big need, God can seem far, far away. That's because your need is so close to you, blocking your vision of everything else, including God. When that happens, it's time to step back and get a new perspective. Over and over in the Old Testament, we read God's words that by His mighty hand and outstretched arm, He did something for His people. Whether it was to free them from slavery or foreign oppressor, God said He would reach out His arm and act on their behalf. That leads us to ask, how long is God's arm anyway? Honestly, I don't know the answer, but I can assure you that based on what God's word tells us, it is long enough to meet the need in your life that right now seems so enormous to you. The prophet Isaiah said, "Surely the arm of the Lord is not too short to save." Those words were written by the man who saw the Lord with his own eyes. If Isaiah says the Lord's arm is long enough and he was an eyewitness, then we can trust his testimony. While Job was facing overwhelming difficulties, his friend Elihu told him that God is beyond our understanding and beyond our reach. From a human standpoint, that is true. We certainly cannot reach up to heaven to bring God down to us. But even though our arms aren't long enough to reach God, His mighty arm is long enough to reach down to us and lift us from the pit of our neediness. Jeremiah wrote, "Sovereign Lord, You have made the heavens and the earth by Your great power and outstretched arm. Nothing is too hard for You." Friend, that includes your need. Take heart from the fact that absolutely nothing is too hard for the God of creation, whose mighty hand and outstretched arm reaches down to where you live.
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0: I'm Miriam Neff.
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0: As good stewards of all God has entrusted to us, directing where assets go after our death is vital stewardship. Some statistics say that only 2% have a trust. Trusts are low maintenance, can avoid probate court, and direct assets in God-honoring ways to those who will use it wisely.
1: We recommend you read Splitting Heirs by Ron Blue. 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A famous artist died having no will. The division of his holdings cost $30 million and caused family conflict.
0: Some say that the net worth level for a trust is $100,000. While it's a personal decision, research the possibility as a responsible steward of what God has entrusted to you. 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
2: 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I remember many times when she would get a call that my dad was having a hard day at work or a family member was in crisis, that she would gather us in the living room and we would kneel next to our plaid couch to pray. I hope now as a mother of three that I can instill that same prayerful response in my own children. 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
1: It's 77 and mostly cloudy. Wind is from the southeast at 5 to 10 miles per hour. Today, thunderstorms with a high in the low 80s. Tonight, partly cloudy with a low in the low 70s. Then tomorrow, clear with a high in the mid 80s. Tomorrow night, partly cloudy with a low in the low 70s. It's 77 and mostly cloudy.

0: Many years ago, we were shopping for a place where God wanted us to build a radio studio that we desperately needed. Now, I've got a beautiful one at our headquarters today. That's where I am right now. But back then, we needed something that would just get us through. We were looking at a possible location, this big barn of a room with a high ceiling, and it was totally bare. Well, when I looked at it, I saw a big bare room. But not Casey. No. He's a carpenter, and he started talking about this wall here and that partition there and the control room in that corner where the doors would be, how we could soundproof the floor. It was amazing. He was seeing all kinds of things in that room that I couldn't see. But then, isn't that the great thing about carpenters? Well, I'm Ron Hutchcraft, and I want to have a word with you today about what the carpenter sees in you. I do think that's how Jesus looks at you. After all, he's a carpenter. His earthly father, Joseph, was one, and Jesus grew up with a carpenter's skills and a carpenter's eye to see what someone could become, not just what they are. The blueprint is in our word for today from the Word of God in Ephesians 2:10, and it's an eye-opener, really, as to who you really are and why you're here. Here we go. We are God's workmanship. Wow. Let's stop on that. You are no random assembly of molecules. You're a handmade, one-of-a-kind masterpiece creation of Almighty God. And you may not have been treated like you're that valuable, but that's who you really are. And your Creator is the one who says so. Here's what the whole statement says. We are God's workmanship, created in Christ Jesus to do good works which God prepared in advance for us to do. So when Jesus looks at you, it's like my friend the carpenter looking at that empty room. He sees what that room could be after his skilled hands are finished renewing it. Well, Jesus knows the masterpiece you were created to become, the difference you were created to make, the value you're created to have. That's what he sees. Oh, maybe other people have only seen the bare room. And maybe you've been made to feel pretty worthless and incompetent, unloved, unworthy. But they don't see what Jesus sees, what you were born to be. And here's why you may have missed knowing how much you're really worth. You're missing the one who gave you your worth. You're missing Jesus. The Bible says we have marked up this masterpiece that God made with our self-centered living. God calls it sin, and our sin has built a wall between us and the God we were made by and made for. So we're cut off from the one who loves and values us the most, so much that he thought you were worth sending his son to die for. You'll never really know how valuable you really are until you open your heart to the one who loved you enough to die for you. And you don't have to spend one more day away from the one who made you to be his masterpiece, the one who sees you through his carpenter's eye and sees one he created with his hands, paid for with his blood, and the one he wants to forgive and restore and renew this very day. But it's your move now. Now you have two choices. Put your trust in him to be your own savior from your own sin, or basically say, no thanks, Jesus, I'll just settle for more of the same. If you're ready to belong to him, why don't you tell him that right now? Jesus, I'm done running my life. I was never meant to. I'm putting my life in the hands of the one who gave me my life, in the hands of the one who gave his life for me. Jesus, beginning this very day, I am yours. This is the day to come home, my friend. A great place to land if you want to begin this relationship is our website, where you can have all the information biblically you need to make this choice. The website's anewstory.com. Jesus the carpenter sees in you what everybody else has missed, and maybe even you have missed, the person you were born to be. And today he simply waits for your invitation to start making you all you were meant to be.
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0: 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To find out more information and the location, call 281-389-6308. 281-389-6308. As Kennedy Vanterpool will be leading this series on Sunday evenings beginning May 17th at 7 p.m., continuing for 4 weeks, Controlling Our Emotions Using the Jesus Method. Call 281-389-6308 for information. The NASA Aglow Lighthouse Prayer Meeting is Thursday morning at 10 a.m. at the Praise Chapel on Highway 3 in Webster. They meet on the second Thursday of each month for this prayer meeting. And for information or directions, call 281-853-4262. 281-853-4262. The prayer meeting hosted by NASA Aglow Lighthouse Thursday morning at 10 a.m. Then on Saturday at the Praise Chapel, Betty Jones will be sharing a special meeting called the Fire of God Encounter. That will take place at 11 a.m. Saturday, May 16th at the Praise Chapel on Highway 3 in Webster. For information, 281-853-4262. Terrace United Methodist is celebrating 75 years of ministry, and they'll have a celebration and open house on Saturday, May 16th, beginning at 9:30. They'll have tours, they'll have a free lunch and special events for the kids. It's free. For information, go online to terraceumc.org, terraceumc.org, the church on Wirt Road in Houston. You've heard a page from the calendar. 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
1: 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Right now, draw closer with a KHCB Verse of the Week. From Psalm 29, verse 11, the Lord will give strength to his people. 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
1: I've always worked hard. As a teenager, I delivered papers, made Eagle Scout, and worked for my uncles who owned a small supermarket. My family didn't go to church much, but I knew right from wrong. After graduation, I joined the Navy to be a pilot. But I broke regulations by leaving the base to fly a trip with a C-47 pilot. Bad weather and mechanical failure forced a layover. I was caught in my disobedience and dropped from officer training. I married my high school sweetheart. We both worked while I trained to be a dentist. When I opened my practice, the hard work paid off. We acquired one possession after another, but nothing brought me peace, not material things or even my children. I joined a sports car club and won many rallies, but that brought conflict, ego clashes. Then I discovered a new purpose, gaining political power. My wife and I fed off each other's unhappiness with local school boards. She took our children to church while I golfed. Then a missionary came to my office with four children he adopted from various countries. I didn't charge him to fix his children's teeth. He challenged my beliefs with his faith and led me in a prayer of salvation as I gave my life to Christ. Jesus Christ took the bitterness and materialism from our lives. I sold my dental practice and joined a Christian ministry that works with young people. I'm Ronald Jones. If the Son, therefore, shall make you free, ye shall be free indeed.
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5: It's 68 with thunderstorms. Wind is from the north at 15 to 20 miles per hour. Today, thunderstorms with a high in the low 80s. Tonight, partly cloudy with a low in the low 70s. Then tomorrow, clear with a high in the mid 80s. Tomorrow night, partly cloudy with a low in the low 70s. It's 68 with thunderstorms.
6: How do you do? Crack cocaine has a well-deserved reputation for destroying the lives of people who use it. Each one thinks he can control the addiction. Each one fails. The first thing that cracks is the willpower, but the fracture soon spreads to the heart, where emptiness has weakened its ability to resist. Drugs are a phony substitute for the real need, as the man in this story discovered when his heart and mind and life were unshackled.

0: I want my car back.
1: I told you I don't know nothing about your car.
0: Don't give me that. You stole my car and I want it back.
1: I don't know what you're talking about, man. You got it all wrong.
0: You can keep the gearbox, but I want the car.
1: You hard of hearing? I don't have it.
0: I want my car.
1: I can't give you what I don't have.
0: If I don't get my car by nightfall, someone is gonna get hurt.
1: You wait right here. I'll see what I can do.
0: He's got my car, I know he does. And he better get it back to me or he's gonna pay big time. Everybody know he's a thief. Hey, look out, he got a gun!
2: This is Unshackled. True life stories that shine in the darkness, dramatized and produced in Chicago by Pacific Garden Mission. Here at the Old Lighthouse, giving is a way of life throughout the year. Food, clothing, and a clean, safe place to sleep are offered free to the homeless every day. Other services like medical and dental care, as well as parenting classes and job placement, are also provided without charge to those in need. Counselors share the gift that keeps on giving, the word of life, which alone offers peace to the hungry, hurting hearts, new life to those in despair. Like the man in this story, when they meet the giver of life, they are unshackled. And now for broadcast around the earth, here's program number 2453 in the series Unshackled, the program that makes you face yourself and think. The man in our story was born in 1952 in the Virgin Islands. He came to the United States mainland three different times in his life, first as a teenager, hoping to build a better future, the second time as a man without a future, the third time, well, that's what this story is all about, a revolution in his life that transformed his future forever. This is Floyd Turnbull's true story right now on Unshackled.
3: I'm Floyd Turnbull, and until the age of 10, I was a happy kid, getting good grades in school. Papa took me hunting and fishing. Mama took me to church on Sunday. But Mama was diabetic, and one day she went into a coma and never came out. I was at school when Mother's friend came and told me she was dead. Nothing mattered to me after that. Nothing seemed to touch the numbness inside me. 6 months later, Dad remarried. My stepmother was kind to me, but I became a problem child. So as I grew, so did the problems. I cut class so much, I had to repeat the seventh grade three times.
4: Floyd, are you cutting school again?
3: Didn't have to cut today. I was kicked out.
4: Oh, Floyd, your daddy won't be happy to hear that.
3: He don't care what happens to me.
4: He does too. Don't you talk like that.
3: I don't care anymore. I hate school and I hate my life.
4: What happened at school?
3: That teacher always picks on me. I'm sick of
4: it. What happened?
3: He accused me of talking in class today and I wasn't. But he don't listen to me, thinks he knows everything. Told me to get out and go to the principal's office. I was so mad.
4: Oh, Floyd.
3: How would you like to be accused of something you didn't do, huh? I fixed him though. Before I left the room, I walked right up to the blackboard and wrote exactly what I thought of him.
4: You didn't.
3: I did. They suspended me for 2 weeks, but I don't think I'm ever going back. I was in the ninth grade when I quit school. I didn't do drugs at that point in my life. I didn't do much of anything except hanging out with my friends. The employment agency told me about the Job Corps in Utah, and I decided to give it a shot. I arrived in November 1969 and stayed 11 months learning a trade. Then I went back home to St. Thomas.
5: Look at this, Dad.
6: What is it?
5: These are samples of the work I did while I was in the Job Corps. See? I made these plastic forks and knives and spoons.
6: You did? Isn't that something? Show this to your mom.
5: I did. We made bigger things, like chairs too, but I couldn't bring them back.
6: Plastic molding, huh? Well, I hope you can find a job here doing that.
5: Yeah, me too. Did you see that rifle I bought?
6: Oh, nice gun. So you went hunting there?
5: Yeah. Hunting was good in Utah. Deer and elk, you can track them in the snow. Did you ever see snow?
6: No, I never did.
5: It's beautiful, Dad.
6: Well, you had quite a year, didn't you?
5: I liked it. They treated me real well there. A lot better than school here. I learned a lot.
6: Where you going, son?
3: I thought I'd look up some of my old friends.
5: One thing I learned back in Utah but didn't mention to my parents was smoking marijuana. I knew about drugs but hadn't tried any until one of my friends at the Job Corps offered me a reefer. By the time I got back home, I was a regular user. So were the guys I hung out with in St. Thomas. They were all younger than I by a couple of years, but they were pretty wild. Being the oldest and having a license, I drove us around.
7: You want another hit, Floyd?
1: Yeah, pass it over.
7: Light up the joint and pass the back there. This roach is too small for him to hold while he's driving.
1: Yeah.
5: Hey, ain't this the place where we saw that rooster strutting around yesterday?
7: Yeah, I think you're right, Floyd. I remember that old broken down washer.
5: Hey, why don't we just liberate that old bird before somebody serves him for Sunday dinner?
7: Good idea. We can sell him as a cockfighter. How you gonna catch him, though?
5: You just throw a burlap bag over his head and scoop him up. Watch me.
7: There he is. Keep him, Floyd. Got him, but he ain't happy.
5: He just don't know what's good for him, that's all. He's gonna love fighting other roosters.
7: I hope nobody saw us.
5: Hey, we won't get caught, man. We never get caught.
3: Foolish words. A small gang drank heavily and smoked a lot of pot. I couldn't find a job in plastic molding, so I worked in construction. But we were stealing anything that wasn't nailed down, including car parts and cars. When I was 20, we stole a car, and the owner asked around until someone suggested me as the culprit. He confronted me on the street one day.
8: I hear you got my car.
5: You talking about? I don't know nothing about your car, man.
8: You stole my car, and I want it back.
5: Hey, listen to the man. Can you believe this? He's accusing me of stealing his car, and I don't know nothing about it.
8: Don't play stupid with me. I want my car.
5: I can't give you what I don't have. Now get off my back.
3: The second time he confronted me, when I was in the garage, working under my car, I came out from under because I was afraid he'd drop it on me. Again, I denied knowing anything about the car. The third time he came to my house and threatened to hurt someone, so I decided it was time to stop him and went inside to get my rifle.
4: Floyd, where you going with that gun?
5: Out of my way, Mom. I got to take care of something.
4: Don't go out there, Floyd, please.
5: He's threatening us, Mom. I can't let him get away with that.
4: You only make it worse taking that gun out there.
5: Step aside, Ma.
4: Floyd, please, for the love of God. Oh, dear God, that man is shot.
5: I didn't mean to shoot him. Man, the guy I wanted to hit ran off.
4: I knew nothing would come of this good. I knew it.
5: You'd better call an ambulance.
4: Where are you going?
5: To the police station. I'm gonna turn myself in.
9: Floyd Turnbull, huh? We had a report of a shooting in that neighborhood. Some of our men are there right now investigating.
5: I'm the one that did the shooting. But it was an accident.
9: Oh, well, what were you doing with a rifle?
5: I just wanted to scare a man that's been bothering me.
9: The one that was shot?
5: No. He was just a bystander. An innocent bystander. Is he gonna be okay?
9: Yeah, he's still alive. On his way to the hospital. What happened to the man you say was threatening you?
5: He ran off. I missed him.
9: Yeah, just hold on a minute. There's a radio call coming in.
5: Oh, man, I hope he don't die.
3: The call came from a radio car asking that I be brought back to the scene of the crime. There, between two buildings, further down the street from my house,
5: lay the body of the man who ran away. The man I was aiming to shoot. He was dead with two bullets in him. I was arrested for murder.
6: Hello, son.
1: Dad. Man, I'm glad to see you.
6: Are you doing all right?
1: Yeah. It's like a bad dream. Just keeps getting worse and worse.
6: We're trying to get the bond reduced.
1: I hope so. The lawyer says $100,000 is high for our first-time offense.
6: If we can get it down to half that, I think we can come up with the money to get you out.
1: Who's we?
6: Clarence offered to help.
1: That's what I call a good neighbor.
6: I sure hate to see this happening to you, Floyd.
1: Me too, Dad. But I'll get off.
6: A man is dead, son.
1: I'm not sorry about that. He was threatening us. He might have hurt your mom.
6: Still.
1: Self-defense, Dad. There's no way they can keep me in jail when he came to the house and threatened us like that.
6: At least the other man is not seriously hurt.
1: Where was he hit?
6: In the hip. They couldn't remove the bullet because it was too close to his spine. He's going to be all right, though, far as I know.
1: Get me out of here, Dad. Please, get me out of here.
2: It would take more than a father's love to get Floyd out of prison. It would take a son's obedience, as we'll learn in a moment.
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1: I didn't know how much my father loved me until I sat in jail on murder charges. I needed him and he was there for me, coming up with the bond money to get me out. It was 6 months before I went to trial. During that time, my cousin persuaded me to marry a girl who needed help to stay in the country. One more bad decision on my part. The trial lasted a week, but I was sure I'd get off.
11: The defendant will stand for the verdict. Floyd Turnbull, on the charge of assault with a deadly weapon, this court finds you guilty as charged.
1: No.
11: On the charge of murder in the second degree, this court finds you guilty as charged.
1: No, no.
11: Mr. Turnbull, do you have anything to say before sentencing?
1: Your Honor, I'm sorry for what I've done, especially for my parents, because they went through so much. I wish it hadn't happened.
11: You showed a reckless disregard for human life, Mr. Turnbull. One man lies dead and another was seriously injured. You will appear for sentencing in 2 weeks.
1: I didn't expect to be found guilty, but when I was sentenced to 18 years in prison, I could hardly believe my ears. 18 years! I spent the first 5.5 months in a local jail in St. Thomas before being transferred to a prison in Florida. I had many fights there. Once I went to solitary for beating a man who made advances toward me. But I also learned a new skill. Kitchen duty was mandatory the first 90 days, and I liked cooking so well, I stayed in the kitchen and became head cook. Then they sent me to a school in Wisconsin for advanced training, where I received an associate degree. Much to my surprise, I was paroled after 6.5 years. I landed a job at a big hotel in Mackinac, Michigan. Once again, my life seemed to be looking up.
9: Yeah, I understand you were the head meat cutter and cook while you're in prison.
1: That's right.
9: But do you enjoy baking?
1: I like any kind of cooking, but I learned to make fancy desserts at the Oxford School.
9: We can use you in our bakery department, Floyd.
1: I appreciate the chance to work again.
9: Fine, you can start right away.
3: Because the hotel management knew about my prison record, I assumed everyone knew. I didn't know they had kept my past a secret from the kitchen workers. Things went well for a while until I became friends with one of the waitresses, which angered another waiter who had designs on her. He began making trouble for me, and one day I confided in a fellow worker.
12: He called you that?
3: Yeah, right outside on the street. Said I should stick to my own race.
12: I would have punched him in the mouth.
3: I can't do that. He complained to the management already about me.
12: I don't care. I'd get him for that, Floyd.
3: I don't dare, man. I'm still on parole. If I violate my parole like that, I'll end up back in prison.
12: What did you do that landed you in prison?
3: I shot a man that was threatening me.
12: Shot a man? Did he die?
3: Yes.
12: Wow. That's heavy, man.
3: I learned my lesson. I don't want to bother this guy, even if he does call me names.
12: Yeah, well, I gotta get back to work, Floyd. Hope it all works out.
9: Sit down, Floyd. I guess you know there's been some talk among the kitchen help.
3: No, what kind of talk?
9: Well, they didn't know about your prison record, but you apparently confided to one of the staff, and now they're all threatening to quit because they're afraid to work with you. And we can't afford to lose the whole lot. So, I have to let you go.
3: Just my luck.
9: Yeah, well, you're a good worker, Floyd, but I have no choice.
3: Disheartened, I went back to the Virgin Islands shortly after that. My wife of a few months had divorced me years before and was remarried. I got the job right away, but I started smoking pot and soon fell into my old lifestyle. I began selling drugs and at first made bundles of money until I started smoking crack cocaine and lost control of my life. I reached a point where I got so depressed, I went to see a friend who was working at the local mental health center.
4: Floyd, it's good to see you. Sit down.
3: Thanks.
4: How are you doing?
3: Not good. I need help in the worst way.
4: What's going on?
3: I'm hooked on drugs.
4: What kind of drugs?
3: Cocaine. Crack cocaine. Can you help me?
4: If you're really, really serious, I'll do whatever I can to help you.
3: I quit for a while. Can you believe that? Then, like a fool, I went back to it. Now I'm hooked worse than ever.
4: Why did you go back to using drugs, Floyd?
3: A guy I know talked me into trying crack again. I had some money saved and was doing real good. I even bought a house. Now I've just about lost everything.
4: That's the way drugs are. They turn on you.
3: I get so down, I don't want to go on. I keep asking myself, is this all there is to life?
4: Have you tried a rehabilitation clinic?
3: No, but I'm willing.
4: There are many good ones. It might be better if you went to the mainland where you don't have any drug contacts. But you'll need about $400 for your travel expenses.
3: Find me a place. I can't go on like this. She found me a place in Washington, D.C., and I began saving money until I had the $400. Then at the last minute, I bought some crack and smoked up all the money. 2 months later, I went back to see her.
4: I don't know, Floyd. I wonder if you really want help.
3: I do. I didn't intend to spend all the money. I just started smoking, and the first thing I knew, the money was all gone.
4: That's the way it is with drugs, isn't it?
3: I hate my life. I started selling my things so I could buy more crack. I never did something like that in my life.
4: Some people do worse things than that to get drugs.
3: I know. It scares me how low I've sunk. I even go out and ask people for money. I don't steal to support my habit, but that may be next.
4: You really want help? You really mean business this time?
3: I really mean business this time.
4: I know a place in Chicago that can help you. Are you willing to go there?
3: I'll go anywhere you say.
4: I have a friend who works there at a place called the Old Lighthouse. His name is Dennis. He's from St. Thomas, too.
3: Once again, I started saving money for the ticket. I was working in a restaurant during that time helping a friend. So I went to him and explained my problem, telling him I needed rehabilitation to get a hold of my life and start over. He helped me get the money I needed to fly to Chicago. When I arrived at the airport, two men from Pacific Garden Mission met me and drove me to the mission. One of them was Dennis, the man my social worker friend had mentioned.
13: So Miss Hennigan sent you here. That's great. How is she?
3: Fine. She told me to ask about you, Dennis. Said she keeps you in prayer.
13: That's good to know. God bless her. Are you saved, Floyd?
3: I'm not sure.
13: Have you ever received Christ as your Savior?
3: I believe in the Lord, but I'm not sure.
13: Would you like to receive Him?
3: Well, I've tried about everything else. I have nothing to lose.
13: Nothing but your sins. Floyd, nothing but your sins. Do you admit you are a sinner?
3: No question about that.
13: Then you agree with God. He says in Romans chapter 3, verse 10, as it is written, there is none righteous, no, not one. And again in verse 23, he says, for all have sinned and come short of the glory of God. That's the bad news.
3: At least I'm not alone.
13: There's worse news. God says the penalty for sin is death. Period. No plea bargain, no recourse. But the good news is, Christ came and died on the cross to pay the penalty for our sins. Every sin you ever did was nailed to the cross with Him. If you believe He died for you, then God forgives you.
3: I never heard it explained like that.
13: God made salvation simple for us. Very hard on His Son, but simple for us. Romans 6:23 says, for the wages of sin is death, but the gift of God is eternal life through Jesus Christ our Lord.
3: Then if you accept Jesus, God won't hold anything against you?
13: Nothing. That would be like saying Christ's death on the cross was not sufficient payment. In Romans 8:2 we read, for the law of the Spirit of life in Christ Jesus hath made me free from the law of sin and death.
3: You don't know the terrible things I've done.
13: God knows. And He still wants you in His family.
3: I'm hooked on crack cocaine.
13: Jesus will set you free. Do you know John chapter 3, verse 16?
3: I'm not sure.
13: For God so loved the world that He gave His only begotten Son, that whosoever believeth in Him should not perish, but have everlasting life. Would you like to invite Christ into your heart?
3: Yes.
13: Then pray with me now. In your own words, ask God to forgive you for your sins and come into your heart and life.
3: Lord, I know I'm a sinner. I've been doing my own thing for so long, and all it brought me was trouble. I need your forgiveness, God. I believe you died for me, Jesus, and I sure thank you. You must love us an awful lot to do something like that. I want to be a different man, Lord. I want to quit using drugs. I want to be a man of God. Help me, Lord. Come into my life and save me. Amen.
13: Amen, Floyd. You've done the only thing God requires for your salvation. You humbled yourself and asked His forgiveness through the blood of Christ. So you are now a child of God.
3: I don't feel any different yet. Just kind of hopeful.
13: The Bible says in 1 John chapter 5, verse 13, these things have I written unto you that believe on the name of the Son of God, that ye may know that ye have eternal life, and that ye may believe on the name of the Son of God.
3: That was March 12, 1993. I accepted Christ the same night I arrived in Chicago on my third trip to the U.S. mainland. After I went through the Bible Institute, I came on staff at Pacific Garden Mission and soon became director of food service. I am active in the jail ministry, preaching whenever I can, telling others about the grace of God that can transform any life, no matter how lost. My favorite scripture is 2 Corinthians chapter 5, verse 17. Therefore, if any man be in Christ, he is a new creature. All things are passed away. Behold, all things are become new.
2: Friend, that grace, that new life is for you. John chapter 8, verse 36 proclaims that, if the Son therefore shall make you free, ye shall be free indeed. There is nothing you can do to earn your salvation. It is a free gift from God. And like Floyd Turnbull, all you have to do is ask His forgiveness and receive His grace.
10: 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So we're now producing an exciting new children's show called The Clue Crew. This is a family-friendly adventure series where there's always a biblical lesson to be learned and a mystery to be solved. 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This program will feature the very words of Billy Sunday, Charles Spurgeon, Dwight L. Moody, and many more, all dramatized and delivered by our very own Unshackled actors. 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And our address? 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So until next time, unless our Lord returns before then, the doors to Pacific Garden Mission are open night and day. 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
1: Suppose you plan a big dinner party. You hire a caterer, bring in a decorator, plan on good entertainment, and really invest some money. This is going to be the hottest thing that has happened in years, you smugly tell yourself. Then the phone begins to ring. People whine and dance around the invitation, hesitant to come right out and say, "Well, we're not coming." But you quickly translate their, "Well, we're not sure, and we've got to go out of town, and grandmother is having a birthday" excuses into reality, and you ask yourself, what is going on here? Jesus told about such an event. Luke tells about it, saying, "A certain man was preparing a great banquet and invited many guests. At the time of the banquet, he sent his servants to tell those who had been invited, 'Come, for everything is now ready.' But they all alike began to make excuses. The first said, 'I have just bought a field and I must go see it. Please excuse me.' Another said, 'I have just bought 5 yoke of oxen and I'm on my way to try them out. Please excuse me.' Still another said, 'I just got married, so I can't come.' 3 more sorry excuses would be hard to fabricate. Nobody buys real estate without viewing it. Who knows? The lot may be underwater or completely inaccessible. Would anybody be dense enough to buy a team of oxen without seeing them? And the one who protested, 'I've just gotten married,' was perhaps the only one coming close to having a valid reason, even though that's shaky. So what was the point of the story that Jesus told? The individuals who heard it clearly understood. He said that he had come to his own and is the long-awaited Messiah, but his own rejected him. Jesus' mission was greater than just coming to Israel, which is why in his story, he told how the man who prepared for a great party sent his servants out into the street and invited the poor, the crippled, the blind, and the lame to come to his party. Someday in the near future, God is going to throw a party greater than anything ever seen on earth. The Bible calls it the marriage supper of the Lamb. You are invited too. At this great party, all of God's children of all ages will celebrate. Talk about an awesome international event. It will be unrivaled in all history. The venue is his Father's house. The book of Revelation says, 'Blessed are those who are invited to the wedding supper of the Lamb.'" During the 3 years of his ministry, Jesus reached out to all people everywhere. He invited them to follow him, to receive life, light, and hope from him. John records Jesus' great invitation, saying, "Jesus cried out, 'When a man believes in me, he does not believe in me only, but in the one who sent me. When he looks at me, he sees the one who sent me. I have come into the world as a light, so that no one who believes in me should stay in darkness." A closing thought. There are some parties which are a complete waste of your time. Dull, boring. You yawn and look at your watch, wondering how long you have to stay until you can duck out the door and head for home. But the marriage supper of the Lamb is going to be the mother of all celebrations. You can read about it in Revelation chapter 19 of your Bible. But the only way you will ever get there is to accept Jesus' invitation to life. That's the only way your name gets on the guest list. Think about it.
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1: It's 69 and cloudy. Wind is from the north-northeast at 15 to 20 miles per hour. Today, thunderstorms with a high in the low 80s. Tonight, partly cloudy with a low in the low 70s. Then tomorrow, clear with a high in the mid 80s. Tomorrow night, partly cloudy with a low in the low 70s. It's 69 and cloudy.

0: Let us run with endurance the race that is set before us, looking to Jesus, the founder and perfecter of our faith. We can be sure that our faith will always lead to ultimate victory, even if we never see the rewards of that faith while still in this life. That was true for many of the heroes of faith in the Bible. One such hero was Abraham. Stay with us. From the Moody Church in Chicago, this is Running to Win with Dr. Erwin Lutzer, whose clear teaching helps us make it across the finish line. Today, Pastor Lutzer wraps up a brief series on faith that survives the fire. Now, we turn again to Hebrews chapter 11 for more about a faith that endures and how that kind of faith pleases God.
1: If you know Jesus Christ as your Savior, you know that you know, because you have personal relationship with Him, because you've received the gift of eternal life. And let me remind you that that gift is not dependent on what you can do. It is dependent on what God has done. And you believe what God has done. You believe what God has done in Jesus Christ for you. I urge you to accept Him as your Savior, as your Redeemer, to rescue us from the consequences, the eternal consequences of our sin. So this is now limited to those who believe. If you're a believer, faith will always lead to ultimate victory. Let me give you a good example in this 11th chapter, and that is, of course, the story of Abraham. We won't read it here because you can read it on your own, but Abraham died in faith. Now, the text says here in verse 39, by the way, "And all these, though commended through their faith, did not receive what was promised, since God had provided something better for us, that apart from us they should not be made perfect." What the author is saying is that in the Old Testament, they died in faith, believing that their salvation would at some point be completed. You see, they had only the blood of bulls and of goats, and we have the blood of Jesus Christ. They had a high priest who died. We now have a high priest who ever liveth to make intercession for us. They were ones who needed a priesthood to get to God. For us, the veil has been rent in two, and now we go directly into the Holy of Holies through Jesus Christ our Lord. And they didn't have those privileges, but they looked forward to the time when people like us would have those privileges, and they were saved on the basis of what Jesus Christ would eventually come to do. And so that's how the Old Testament saints were saved. But they looked forward. And what he's saying is they couldn't be complete either until Jesus came along. God spoke to them through prophets. But in these last days, God has spoken to us through the Lord Jesus Christ and has spoken with clarity, and He has not stuttered. Now, the point is simply this, though. Abraham's a good example of somebody who dies in faith. God said to him one day, "Abraham, do you see the boundaries of the land? They go from here to there and there. All this land I've given you." Yet Sarah, his wife, dies. What does Abraham have to do? Of all things, he has to purchase a burial plot for her and pay for it in the very land that God gave him. That's why some of us are convinced that there are still prophecies that God made to Abraham that haven't been fulfilled, and they will be fulfilled someday. But he dies in faith, not having seen everything that was promised. You know, we have faith healers today who tell us that Jesus died for us, body, soul, and spirit, and as a result, we can be healed at any time. Now, they're right in this regard. Of course Jesus died for us, body, soul, and spirit. But we don't get the benefits of what Jesus did for us in this life. We get the benefits in the life to come. That's when we inherit, finally, all things. That's why faith healers themselves eventually get sick, And then, wonder of wonders, they die. Now, fact is, cancer can destroy your body. But the Apostle Paul says that we have a new body, eternal in the heavens. Your new body has already been ordered, and it looks so much better than the one that you brought to this sanctuary today. It really does. It's going to look the same, but wow, the way we're going to look. We have a new body. You know, some of us may experience extreme poverty. I just saw a picture the other day on top of a magazine, a cover of a magazine. Nearly a billion people live in poverty and squalor. Now, we should do all that we can to help them. I understand that. This is not a pie-in-the-sky message. But on the other hand, for those who believe in Jesus Christ, they must have confidence that there is a mansion that Jesus is preparing for them on the other side, because we know that we die in faith without having received all the promises. That's the way believers die. Those of you who have experienced perhaps the rejection of your family, Paul speaks about the family that is in heaven and on earth. And someday you're going to be part of a multitude that no man can number. What a day that is going to be when we inherit all things. Some of you have experienced injustice. Injustice oftentimes rules in this world, but in the world to come, we find that justice triumphs because God is God, and He brings into focus all of the issues of life because eternity is coming. The bottom line is this: we believe in another world, and that's why we go on believing no matter what. No matter what, we trust Almighty God. Is it ever wrong to doubt? You students, you know, you may say to yourself, I have doubts. It's not all bad, as long as your doubts are honest doubts. Here's a model for you. John the Baptist is put in prison. Now, he's the one who, in the flesh, was a cousin to Jesus, baptized Jesus, and there he is in prison. And he reads the Old Testament and says, you know, when Messiah comes, the prison doors are going to be opened. Well, there's no prison doors open for him. As a matter of fact, he ends up actually getting his head cut off, as you know. But he begins to doubt. He begins to doubt whether Jesus is the Messiah. So he sends a delegation to Jesus, and I'm sure that he was very kind and very tactful, but he does say this: are you the one that should come? Or should we be looking for somebody else? Because we thought Messiah was going to do better than this. We thought Messiah was going to bring about political deliverance. We thought that when Messiah comes, somebody like me, who's doing righteous, I wouldn't be sitting in prison. So these people, they go and they talk to Jesus. Now, put this in your mind and keep it. Jesus says, hey, you know, among those who are born of women, John the Baptist is the greatest. Jesus said that while John was having doubts. All doubt isn't wrong if it's honest doubt. But then Jesus said, go tell him that many of the miracles of the Old Testament are already being fulfilled. I am opening the eyes of the blind, the dead are being raised, the deaf are hearing the gospel, and so forth. And then Jesus added this word. He said, blessed are those who are not offended because of me. Now, I'm not a Bible translator, but let me give you a Lutheran paraphrase. Jesus is saying, blessed are those who are not upset with the way I run my business. Blessed are those who don't say, God, you never answered this prayer, so I'm never going to bother you again with another request. Blessed are those who don't become bitter at God because of the ambiguity of the way in which He runs the world. Blessed are those who see the miracles, but blessed are those who go on believing and trusting even when God doesn't do all the things they think He should, because faith isn't merely receiving from God the things that we ask for, but the ability to accept whatever God gives us and to believe that God is good and loving despite the circumstances of life. You live like that and you'll also be a hero in the faith. Your name will be in the 11th chapter of Hebrews. You say, well, why should we pray if we're not sure God is going to answer? It's because God changes us. God changes us and gives grace, even as we sang, He giveth more grace when the burdens are greater. Didn't we sing just moments ago, and I'll try to quote it, when through fiery trial thy pathway shall lie, my grace all sufficient shall be thy supply. I'll strengthen thee, help thee, and cause thee to stand, upheld by my gracious, omnipotent hand. I may have missed a line or two, but you got the implication there, that God is with us no matter what. Keep believing. Don't become angry with Him. He's testing you, and in the end, you'll be a heroine and a hero of faith. And I can imagine in eternity, there are those who saw all the miracles, those who didn't, but both equally rewarded. Maybe those who didn't see the miracles rewarded a little more, because they had no reason to believe except that God in His Word assured them. And they also, great, great heroes of faith. Would you join me as we pray? Our Father, we ask in Jesus' name that You'll invigorate us. We pray for those who perhaps are almost on the brink of losing their faith. I pray for those who have given up praying, as they prayed for years and years and years and the miracle hasn't happened. Oh, Father, help us to know that Your intention, Lord, is that our dross may be consumed and the gold of our faith refined. In His name, amen. You know, my friend, when you read the Bible, you discover that often grace is mentioned along with endurance, along with faithfulness. Let's not just think of grace as the means by which we are saved, but the means by which we live the Christian life. Chuck Swindoll, in his book Grace Awakening, helps us to understand a balanced view of grace. It does not motivate us or give us license to do evil. It is actually a deterrent to evil. For a gift of any amount, we're making this resource available for you. Please take advantage of this opportunity. It will be life-changing. Read it for yourself and pass it along to someone else.
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3: Thanks for tuning in and joining us for this broadcast of Power Walk Ministries. Reverend Paul Cannings is pastor and teacher on this broadcast, and we're so glad that you've joined us for a great sermon series on the Samaritan woman. As Jesus walks this lady through her past and present situation, He graciously offers to quench her thirst, but this time not with water, but with something that will transform her life forever, challenging us to embrace and apply what Christ has done for this lady to our own lives. Here's Dr. Cannings now with the message, Transform.
4: Well, you know, we've been dealing with the Samaritan woman, and we're going to continue to deal with the Samaritan woman this new week. We got to keep learning from this lady. She is a wonderful lady. I understand we're quick to go to her moral issues, but she's a wonderful lady. She's made bad decisions, and she accepts that she has. But in the midst of all of this, this lady shows a heart for Christ, and Christ is going to use her to reach a village because he knows her heart. He knows the potential she has to reach a village that if he walked in as a Jew, there's all kind of issues. He walks into that village as a Jew, okay, what's this man doing in here? He wasn't supposed to even be here. So Jesus Christ sees the potential in this woman's heart. He also sees the potential she can have for a village and can change a city. Jesus Christ came here to this meeting, and we could learn a lot about this meeting. Because what he's offering this Samaritan woman, we have issues with. See, our righteousness is filthy rags to Christ. So even if we feel we don't have her background before we came to Christ, as far as Christ is concerned, our sin is sin. When we come to Jesus the Christ, the issue is we're a sinner needing a Savior. Because until a Savior delivers us from our sin, we are sinners. We can't get out. We're always going to sin and keep sinning it and get to the point where we just love it. I have no problems as to why people are talking about it. That's just who we are. You put a fish in water, it's going to swim. You have to teach it. You put a bird that flies, that's what it's going to do because it's a bird that flies. That's its nature. We're sinners. That's what we do. We sin. Unless somebody delivers us from the power of sin, that's what we're going to keep doing. And we never experience life and life eternal. So it doesn't matter how we come to Christ. It matters that we're honest when we get there. And this woman was honest. She didn't dress it up. She didn't go, oh, no, you know, well, I've just been having some problems. And these men are just awesomely ridiculous. And no long list. This woman comes to Christ and she stays in the conversation and she's willing to learn. She don't mind asking questions. She doesn't mind debating with him. She doesn't mind any of those things because she always had a heart to learn. She tells us this. As we continue through this, you will find she wants to learn. She wants to grow. She understands her background isn't the best. She comes to church. She doesn't get church when she gets there, so it doesn't change her life. But this woman has a great knowledge background. That's why she could talk with Jesus Christ and interact with him. So when he says in John chapter 4, in verse 13, she's saying, you can't have a better water than Jacob. That's what verse 12 says. She's still in the present. You can't have a better water, and you're the one that don't have nothing. Talking about, I can give you something to drink. In verse 13, Jesus answered because he's saying, no, I'd introduce this thing about living water, and we're going to stay there. You're not going to sidetrack me. And he says in verse 14, whoever drinketh of the water that I shall give him shall never thirst. Please underline the word never thirst. Whosoever, doesn't matter if it's a Samaritan or a Jew, doesn't matter where you're from, it's whosoever. You know, builds it off of chapter 3, verse 16. Whosoever believes in the Son of Man shall be saved. He's building off by going to a whosoever in the eyes of Jews and Gentiles, a Samaritan woman with five husbands and a living boyfriend. Here's the whosoever. He drinketh the water that I shall give him. Watch it carefully. Shall give him. Shall never thirst. Wow. Whosoever drinks. Watch this word carefully. Not whosoever just believe in Jesus Christ. That's wonderful. If you know who it is, then you would have said, give me water. Because this stuff is temporal. Mine is eternal. And you need eternal because of the situation you're in. You don't need as much water as you need eternal life. Because that's what bring the change in the struggle you're having. And keep having. Because now you're into the next man. You ain't even thinking to marry him. You've had enough. So you need this. So let's break this verse out. Because we all need this. Some of us go to church, but we don't have Christ. Some of us can sing in the choir and preach a sermon, still don't have Christ because there's no manifestation of Christ in us. We are thirsty about everything. We have to be willing to drink. It's fundamental. Yes, I am willing to come to church, but am I willing to drink? It's different. And let me tell you the problem here. When this woman gets the water out of the well, Jesus has to drink it That is awesomely crazy. If he's talking to a Samaritan, that's why she said, I am a woman of Samaria. That got a lot in it, okay? So you shouldn't even be talking to me, but you're here. So you're going to not just let me pull you water. You're going to drink from my cup? You've lost your mind as a Jew. Jesus Christ is saying, no. I'm going to give you something to drink. No. You don't have anything to give me anything to drink. If you know who I am, you would want me to give it to you. So Jesus Christ is saying, but you have to drink it. Would you drink it? Would you think I'm a Jew? Don't drink it. Got a racial issues going on. Would you think that because of your background, you shouldn't drink it? You have to drink this water. In other words, the water here is the Holy Spirit. He says that in chapter 7. He's not talking about water. He's just using water as the pivot in the conversation, since they're at the well, to bring up the Holy Spirit. We know that because John is going to tell us that in chapter 7. In chapter 7, verse 37, it says, in the last days, that great day of the feast, Jesus stood and cried out, saying, if any man thirst, let him come to me and drink. Water is a huge issue. Just study water in that time and in that context and how huge it is to crop everything else when it doesn't rain for months. He says, he that believeth on me, as the scripture hath said, out of his belly will flow rivers of living water. This living water comes out of them, not out of the well. It comes out of them. In verse 39, that's why the thirst is killed. In verse 39, he says, John now interprets for us. He says, but this spake he of the Spirit, which they that believe on him should receive, for the Holy Ghost was not yet given, because that Jesus was not yet glorified. He's speaking of the Holy Spirit. You have to drink it. Now, it doesn't mean that we spend all our worship service praising the Holy Spirit. No, we go to worship, as we said earlier on last week, to worship God. Worship is about God. Old Testament, worship is about God. Whosoever believes in him shall be saved, because they're coming to God. The Holy Spirit is the helper of Christ. Christ is the helper of God, so that we worship and glorify God. He's saying drink. John is going to break out for us drink. Drink in the Bible is several different things. One, I must be saved. I must be in the well to drink. You're not getting a cup out the well. You're in the well. In Titus chapter 3, he says the Holy Spirit is poured into us. The Bible says in Ephesians chapter 1, that is our inheritance. In other words, inheritance is when somebody died, they leave something. Christ died, rose from the dead, left us the Spirit of God. And he comes into our life at the point of salvation, and he's poured in. Titus clearly works that out. The Bible says it's essential to demonstrate the nature of God. In Romans chapter 8, we become sons of God. We take on his nature. That's why Paul would say, I no longer live, it is Christ that lives in me. So the first thing attached to this is that salvation, he's poured in. So we're in the well, but now we have to drink. How does it drink? The Bible is saying, John's going to work this out. He's going to say, one of the things is when he brings up scripture, one of the things that the Spirit of God does in John chapter 14, verse 26, he reminds us of the Word of God. He reminds us. So he makes us want to read it. Well, man, I need to get to read my Word. I need to go hear a message. That's not us. That's not, when we were unsaved, we weren't thinking that. That took a spirit quickening in our spirit to go do it. So now we want to read the Bible. Oh man, it doesn't make any sense. I got to pray and ask God to help me. Oh, you know, I need to call somebody. That hunger is what helps the thirst to quench, because now we are hungering for the very thing that cleanses the thirst. We're hungering to be in the water. He brings back the verses. Then in John chapter 16, he says he convicts us of sin. Verse 7 through 11. He convicts us of sin. Then the Bible says in John chapter 16, verse 13, he guides us into truth. How does he guide us into truth? The Spirit of God, he says he abides. John chapter 15, when you abide in me, I'll abide in you, and you will bear much fruit. Paul works out for us what that fruit is in Galatians chapter 5. So abiding, verse 7 through verse 10, works out in chapter 15 of John, is when we commit to obey scripture. John is going to bring this home in 1 John chapter 2 when he says, you must obey the Word of God. And by obeying the Word of God, you come to know him. And by coming to know him, his love becomes perfected in you. By this you know you abide in him, because you walk as he walks. That's it. I'm going to keep pressing forward and running towards the mark. I'm going to keep running the race that is set before me. The Bible says when we keep running that race, denying ourselves, confessing sin, understanding what the Word of God means in the day-to-day experiences every day, we learn what to walk in the truth every day. When we understand that, and now we're praying for wisdom and we're applying wisdom into the workplace and into the marriage and into the single life and into the pain of depression and heartache of broken relationships and health issues and debts of loss of loved ones and all these different things. The Bible says when we keep working through the scriptures and working through them, we find strength from it. The Bible is saying, yes, yes, now you're abiding. Now you're abiding. And the Spirit of God knows you're thirsty. That's why you need God to help you with the mourning and the pain of the lost one, the mourning and the pain of the divorce. And you're constantly seeking God and the gift of encouragement in the local church, the gift of wisdom in the local church. You're seeking these things out. And the Bible says the Spirit of God, because you're in the well, just drinking up the water. You're not going down in the well. You're in the well. He says the Spirit causes you to never need the thirst because you're constantly drinking the water. Well, folks, that's the powerful part of this verse. You drink at it. We have to stay in the process. It's not gaining more and more Spirit. It's experiencing what's already there more and more each day. Life should drive you to Christ. Christ, His Word, will drive us for the need for the Spirit. And the Spirit will cause us to so understand the Word of God, we experience who God is, so that we never thirst. He didn't say we would not desire God, but it would not be a thirst. We'll pick that up tomorrow. Stay focused.
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6: The way you handle a desert experience may influence how long the dry time will last. When God rescued the children of Israel from Egypt, He immediately took them into the desert. He wasn't punishing them, He was just preparing them for the battles ahead, teaching them to rely on Him. But instead of trusting God and submitting to His will, the Israelites rebelled and refused to believe God's promises. The scripture tells us the Lord's anger burned against Israel, and He made them wander in the desert for 40 years. If they had just trusted God in the first place, their wandering would have been far shorter. Maybe you feel pretty dry right now, like you're in a desert. Well, you can either doubt and complain, like the children of Israel did, or you can do what they should have done. Trust God and follow Him. He'll lead you out of the desert at just the right time. With Seeking Him, I'm Nancy DeMoss Waugemuth.
7: 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Sproul.
8: You know, we say that God is the supreme being and we are human beings. And so we think that the difference between God and us has to do with those adjectives that qualify the concept of being. He is supreme, we are human. But you know what the real difference is between God and me? Is being. He alone has being in and of himself. Any being that I have is transitory. Any being that I have is dependent. It's contingent. It's derived. It's a subset of pure being. In him, we live and move and have our being.
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9: The book of Hebrews, once again, is before us as we continue reading through this book, focused primarily on those who are very familiar with the law and those who are Jews, and yet it's applicable to all of us and gives wonderful insights in all the intricacies that were given by God, especially in the Old Testament. As Hebrews 10:1 says, the law, since it only is a shadow of the good things to come, and not the very form of things, can never by the same sacrifices year by year, which they offer continually, make perfect those who draw near. It was a shadow. The law was a taskmaster, says Galatians. The law is to help us understand the need for a Savior. And really the focus of the book of Hebrews is about the Savior. We have the Lord Jesus Christ as the center of this particular book. We have a better Savior, Jesus Christ, because he is the better sacrifice. He is the one who sacrificed himself once and for all. Not only is he the better sacrifice, he is the better high priest. And he is the one who brings a new covenant, doing away with the old as the mediator, in order that since a death has taken place for the redemption of the transgressions that were committed under the first covenant, those who have been called may receive the promise of the eternal inheritance. When we place our faith in Jesus Christ, we have new life and are now placed into the family of God. Well, Hebrews chapters 10 and 11 today are texts for words to live by. And Hebrews 10:1 says in the New American Standard Bible translation, "For the law, since it has only a shadow of the good things to come and not the very form of things, can never by the same sacrifices, year by year, which they offer continually, make perfect those who draw near. Otherwise, would they not have ceased to be offered, because the worshippers, having once been cleansed, would no longer have had consciousness of sins? But in those sacrifices, there is a reminder of sins year by year. For it is impossible for the blood of bulls and goats to take away sins. Therefore, when he comes into the world, he says, 'Sacrifice and offering thou hast not desired, but a body thou hast prepared for me. In whole burnt offerings and sacrifices for sin thou hast taken no pleasure.' Then I said, 'Behold, I have come. In the roll of the book it is written of me, to do thy will, O God.'" After saying above, sacrifices and offerings and whole burnt offerings and sacrifices for sin thou hast not desired, nor hast thou taken pleasure in them, which are offered according to the law, then he said, "Behold, I have come to do thy will." He takes away the first in order to establish the second. "By this will we have been sanctified through the offering of the body of Jesus Christ once for all. That every priest stands daily ministering and offering time after time the same sacrifices, which can never take away sins. But he, having offered one sacrifice for sins for all time, sat down at the right hand of God, waiting from that time onward until his enemies be made a footstool for his feet. For by one offering he has perfected for all time those who are sanctified. And the Holy Spirit also bears witness to us, for after saying, 'This is the covenant that I have made with them, after those days, says the Lord, I will put my laws upon their heart, and upon their mind I will write them,' he then says, 'And their sins and their lawless deeds I will remember no more.' Now, where there is forgiveness of these things, there is no longer any offering for sin. Since therefore, brethren, we have confidence to enter the holy place by the blood of Jesus, by a new and living way, which he inaugurated for us through the veil, that is his flesh. And since we have a great high priest over the house of God, let us draw near with a sincere heart, in full assurance of faith, having our hearts sprinkled clean from an evil conscience, and our bodies washed with pure water. Let us hold fast to the confession of our hope without wavering, for he who promised is faithful. And let us consider how to stimulate one another to love and good deeds, not forsaking our own assembling together, as is the habit of some, but encouraging one another, and all the more as you see the day drawing near. For if we go on sinning willfully after receiving the knowledge of the truth, there no longer remains a sacrifice for sins, but a certain terrifying expectation of judgment and the fury of a fire which will consume the adversaries. Anyone who has set aside the law of Moses dies without mercy on the testimony of two or three witnesses. How much severer punishment do you think he will deserve who has trampled underfoot the Son of God and has regarded as unclean the blood of the covenant by which he was sanctified and has insulted the Spirit of grace? For we know him who said, "Vengeance is mine, I will repay." And again, "The Lord will judge his people." It is a terrifying thing to fall into the hands of the living God. But remember the former days, when, after being enlightened, you endured a great conflict of sufferings, partly by being made a public spectacle through reproaches and tribulations, and partly by becoming sharers with those who were so treated. For you showed sympathy to the prisoners and accepted joyfully the seizure of your property, knowing that you have for yourselves a better possession and an abiding one. Therefore, do not throw away your confidence, which has a great reward, for you have need of endurance, so that when you have done the will of God, you may receive what was promised. For yet in a very little while, he who is coming will come and will not delay. But my righteous one shall live and by faith, and if he shrinks back, my soul has no pleasure in him. But we are not of those who shrink back to destruction, but of those who have faith to the persevering of the soul. Hebrews chapter 11. Now faith is the assurance of things hoped for, the conviction of things not seen. For by it the men of old gained approval. By faith we understand that the worlds were prepared by the word of God, so that what is seen was not made out of things which are visible. By faith Abel offered to God a better sacrifice than Cain, through which he obtained the testimony that he was righteous, God testifying about his gifts, and through faith, though he is dead, he still speaks. By faith Enoch was taken up, so that he should not see death, and he was not found, because God took him up. For he obtained the witness that before his being taken up, he was pleasing to God. And without faith, it is impossible to please him, for he who comes to God must believe that he is, and that he is a rewarder of those who seek him. By faith, Noah, being warned by God about things not yet seen, in reverence, prepared an ark for the salvation of his household, by which he condemned the world, and became an heir of the righteousness which is according to faith. By faith, Abraham, when he was called, obeyed, by going out to a place which he was to receive for an inheritance, and he went out, not knowing where he was going. By faith, he lived as an alien in the land of promise, as in a foreign land, dwelling in tents, with Isaac and Jacob, fellow heirs of the same promise. For he was looking for the city which has foundations, whose architect and builder is God. By faith, even Sarah herself received ability to conceive, even beyond the proper time of life, since she considered him faithful, who had promised. Therefore, also, there was born of one man, and him as good as dead, at that as many descendants as the stars of heaven in number and innumerable as the sand is by the seashore. All these died in faith, without receiving the promises, but having seen them and having welcomed them from a distance, and having confessed that they were strangers and exiles on the earth. For those who say such things, make it clear that they are seeking a country of their own. And indeed, if they had been thinking of that country from which they went out, they would have had opportunity to return. But as it is, they desire a better country, that is, a heavenly one. Therefore, God is not ashamed to be called their God, for he has prepared a city for them. By faith, Abraham, when he was tested, offered up Isaac, and he who had received the promises was offering up his only begotten son. It was he to whom it was said, "In Isaac your descendants shall be called." He considered that God is able to raise men even from the dead, from which he also received him back as a type. By faith, Isaac blessed Jacob and Esau, even regarding things to come. By faith, Jacob, as he was dying, blessed each of the sons of Joseph and worshipped, leaning on the top of his staff. By faith, Joseph, when he was dying, made mention of the exodus of the sons of Israel and gave orders concerning his bones. By faith, Moses, when he was born, was hidden for 3 months by his parents because they saw he was a beautiful child, and they were not afraid of the king's edict. By faith, Moses, when he had grown up, refused to be called the son of Pharaoh's daughter, choosing rather to endure ill treatment with the people of God than to enjoy the passing pleasures of sin, considering the reproach of Christ greater riches than the treasures of Egypt, for he was looking to the reward. By faith, he left Egypt, not fearing the wrath of the king, for he endured as seeing him who is unseen. By faith, he kept the Passover and the sprinkling of the blood, so that he who destroyed the firstborn might not touch them. By faith, they passed through the Red Sea as though they were passing through dry land, and the Egyptians, when they attempted it, were drowned. By faith, the walls of Jericho fell down after they had been encircled for 7 days. By faith, Rahab the harlot did not perish along with those who were disobedient after she had welcomed the spies in peace. And what more shall I say? For time will fail me if I tell of Gideon, Barak, Samson, Jephthah, of David, and Samuel, and the prophets, who by faith conquered kingdoms, performed acts of righteousness, obtained promises, shut the mouths of lions, quenched the power of fire, escaped the edge of the sword, from weakness were made strong, became mighty in war, put foreign armies to flight. Women received back their dead by resurrection, and others were tortured, not accepting their release in order that they might obtain a better resurrection. And others experienced mockings and scourgings, yes, also chains and imprisonment. They were stoned, they were sawn in two, they were tempted, they were put to death with the sword. They went about in sheepskins and goatskins, being destitute, afflicted, ill-treated. Men of whom the world was not worthy, wandering in deserts and mountains and caves and holes in the ground. And all these, having gained approval through their faith, did not receive what was promised, because God had provided something better for us, so that apart from us they should not be made perfect. Now we're going to stop there at the end of Hebrews chapter 11. The reading of chapters 10 and 11, words to live by today, and of course the great hall of faith, as it's mentioned in Hebrews chapter 11, and the sufficiency of Christ emphasized in chapter 10, once again, one sacrifice for all, so that whosoever believeth in him should not perish, but have everlasting life. Thanks for listening, and may the Lord richly bless you. See you again next time on Christian Radio.
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11: I'm glad to be able to talk to you today. And I want to pray with us before we begin. Lord, thank you for those who are here, those who are listening. And Lord, I pray that as we open your word, that your spirit may speak to us, and that we might know that you, the God of all glory, the God of all grace, the God of all the universe, is here beside us, is here with us, is speaking to us and with us. And Lord, I ask that you would open our ears that we might hear, open our hearts that we might receive all that you have for us today. And Lord, I ask that you'd use me to speak the words that you'd have me to speak in the way that you'd have me to speak them, that your name might be proclaimed and that you might be worshiped and lifted up. Lord, we do love you because you first loved us. And it's in your precious, holy, and righteous name of Jesus that we pray. Amen. In this little time we have together, we've been looking at the first Corinthians chapter 13, and we'll begin there again. And I'd like to read there the whole chapter. We're not going to look at the whole thing today, but we will read it. Paul wrote, he said, "If I speak in the tongues and of men and of angels, but I have not love, I'm only a resounding gong or a clanging cymbal. If I have the gift of prophecy and can fathom all mysteries and all knowledge, and if I have a faith that can move mountains, but have not love, I am nothing. If I give all I possess to the poor and surrender my body to the flames, but have not love, I gain nothing. Love is patient. Love is kind. It does not envy and it does not boast. It is not proud. It is not rude. It is not self-seeking. It is not easily angered. It keeps no record of wrongs. Love does not delight in evil, but it rejoices with the truth. It always protects, always trusts, always hopes, always perseveres. Love never fails. But where there are prophecies, they will cease, and where there are tongues, they will be stilled. Where there is knowledge, it will pass away, for we know in part and we prophesy in part. But when completeness comes, what is in part disappears. When I was a child, I talked like a child, I thought like a child, I reasoned like a child. When I became a man, I put childish ways behind me. For now we see only a reflection as in a mirror. Then we shall see face to face. Now I know in part, and then I shall know fully, even as I am fully known. And now these three remain, faith, hope, and love. But the greatest of these is love." Love is. No, love is an action. What does it say? Love is patient. Love is patient. And that's hard in our society. We live in a society where, you know, we don't want to, we go to fast food and we have microwaves that cook, you know, food as fast as possible. Well, you know, heat it up. Maybe not always the most tasty, but it's fast. We, you know, that's what we idealize is and value is time and being patient is nearly the opposite of that, to wait and to be patient. You know, a newlywed couple come into, you know, as they move in together, as after the wedding, and, you know, when they get through their honeymoon and all, now real life kind of starts. And, you know, they move in and, you know, they've lived with their parents. You know, they had all that their lives, they have lived and had their own schedule. And now they've moved into a house with somebody that now, we have to make our own schedule together and make it work. And, you know, there's some give and there's some take. And sometimes you have to be patient with them learning you and you learning them. Because that's what love does, to be patient with one another. As they learn how to love you, and also learn that, you know, there are things that may bother you or irritate you or frustrate you. But also being patient with them that they aren't mind readers and they bring different things into the home as well. And learning to be patient, you know, patience and perseverance, not giving up on people. You know, other than that, you know, in that realm is, you know, Chinese Christians they've paid the price of perseverance. They've weathered waves of persecution and opposition with steadfast resolve. Such commitment has deepened their community and their faith. Albert Schweitzer observed that one who gains strength by overcoming obstacles possesses the only strength which can overcome adversity. Albert Einstein said, "Believe that in the middle of difficulty lies opportunity." You know, our love normally is fashioned and honed and strengthened through times that are difficult. When it's not easy to love, when it's more difficult, when there's hard times, when we're facing, you know, whether it's, you know, a major illness or a loss in your family or loss of loved one, and or even, you know, financial times when we don't know where our next, you know, how we're going to pay for the bills or, you know, the next paycheck's going to come from. And, you know, being patient and learning to love one another and say, you know, we're going to make it through together. And loving one another. Love is patient. Love is kind. You know, kindness and being gracious and having a gentle behavior and being useful and helpful, kindness. You know, our world doesn't value kindness, or we've gotten where, you know, we're just rude and, you know, self-seeking and all those kind of things. But, you know, kindness goes a long way. You go before me. The Bible says, you know, love one another. And, you know, be patient with them, be kind to them. Even if you don't know them, maybe the Bible even talks about loving your enemies, you know, being patient with your enemies. How about even kind? Ooh, read over there in Romans chapter 12, you know, being kind and loving one another, others, you know, your enemies, you know, it's like putting burning coals on their head. You know, our culture says, you know, fight fire with fire. If they're mean to you, be mean back. You know, if they're rude to you, be rude back, you know. But Christianity says, Christ says, the Bible says, you know, love those who are unlovable or love those who don't love you and be kind to them. And God, he demonstrated his love for us in that what? While we were still sinners, Christ died for us. While we were still sinners, Christ was patient with us. Isn't that good? Because, you know, none of us are perfect. Only Jesus was. And sometimes we as those errant children, we go and do things that we weren't proud of, and maybe running from God or maybe taking, and, you know, but God was patient with us. You know, we may have tried the worldly way or, you know, our own way. Lord, I'm going to do it my way. But God was patient with you, and he demonstrated his love. He demonstrated his patience with us while we were still sinners. He was patient with us, and he loved us. Isn't that good? That, you know, he'll get us to be where he wants us to be, even though we may not have wanted to be there, wherever he wanted us to be. But he got us there, and he was patient with us, knowing that he's still working on us. There's a little song, he's still working on me to make me what I ought to be. You know, it said it took him just a week to make the moon and the stars, the sun and the earth and Jupiter and Mars. How loving and patient is he. He's still working on me. Isn't that good that God is patient with us? That God loves us, and God is kind. God is kind. No, I don't know, we always talk about God being kind to us. But you know, there are times when, I'll just use a personal

0: pulpit, or I was preaching. You know, they tell you not to have a sermon series very long. Well, I was preaching through the book of John, and it took me 6 years to go through it. So I know all of you are going, oh my goodness. And they're probably write me letters. Boy, you don't do that. Well, I did. And, well, it was in the middle there, or about the middle of that 6 years. It was about 3 years I was into it, and I was in chapter 11 of John. And it's the story of Lazarus. And if you're familiar with the Bible and the story of Lazarus, that's what I was preaching when I got to the time when Mom was to die. And the last sermon I preached, and it wasn't something I had drawn up or even, well, I thought about it actually, but the last sermon I preached, the passage of scripture was from John chapter 11, where it says, I am the resurrection and the life. He who believes in me, though he die, yet shall he live. And many, even that's been, my mother died in 2018. And I still look on that to how kind God was. Though I was the one proclaiming that message. That message was to me from him saying, Tony, I am the resurrection and I am the life. And he was kind to tell me. He was kind to put his arm around me and whisper in my ear, I am the resurrection and the life, Tony. Even though your mama may die, yet shall she live. And he was kind to do it. And that's who my God is, my Jesus. Love is patient. Love is kind. Jesus is patient and Jesus is kind with you. I want you to hear that this morning. Jesus loves you today. And he's patient with you, and he's kind with you wherever you are, whatever you've done. He still loves you, and he's patient, and he's kind to show you his love and show you his grace and meet you where you are. Let's pray. Lord, we give thanks that you are patient and you're kind with us because you love us. Lord, I pray that we too might love you. In Jesus' name, amen.
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0: We're reminded in James 4:8 to draw near to God, and He will draw near to you. That word will, that's a promise. Not a maybe, it's a promise. He will draw near to you. 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And like James said, He will draw near to you.
1: It's 70 and cloudy. Wind is from the east-northeast at 15 to 20 miles per hour. Today, thunderstorms with a high in the low 80s. Tonight, partly cloudy with a low in the low 70s. Then tomorrow, clear with a high in the mid-80s. Tomorrow night, partly cloudy with a low in the low 70s. It's 70 and cloudy.

0: It may be that you're walking through some valley in your life today and you're saying, God's abandoned me. No, he hasn't. He may have turned his face for a brief moment to teach you, you really can't do without him. Sometimes as we walk through the valley, he does just that in order to help us see how absolutely dependent upon him we are in every single area of our life.
1: Does God feel far away and you're struggling to know that you're still connected to him? We all like to sense the warmth of the Lord's presence, but sometimes it just feels distant and silent. Today on In Touch, the teaching ministry of Dr. Charles Stanley, you'll find assurance for those times when it seems God hides his face.
0: Would you turn to Psalm 142 for just a moment? And let me ask you the question, have you ever felt like this? Psalm 142, I cried unto the Lord with my voice. With my voice unto the Lord did I make my supplication. I poured out my complaint before him. I showed before him my trouble. When my spirit was overwhelmed within me, then thou knewest my path. In the way wherein I walked, have they privately laid a snare for me. I looked on my right hand and beheld, but there was no man that would know me. Refuge failed me, no man cared for my soul. Or could it be that you felt like what he says in Deuteronomy, that 28th chapter and the 23rd verse, when he says, when a man prays, he says, the heavens are like brass and the earth is like iron. Something is wrong. Somehow not getting through. Or could it be that you have felt like Jesus felt when he prayed from the cross, my God, why hast thou forsaken me? And the psalmist so often cries out, God, where are you? In a sense of depression and loneliness and frustration and fear and anxiety, reaching out for God, where are you? And on the other hand, he says, I'll be with you. Even through the shadows of the darkness of a deep valley. Now, I suppose there are more people hurting today than most of us ever begin to realize. And people ask the question, why is it when I pray, I don't feel God saying anything? I reach up and I don't hear anything. I just can't seem to touch God. My heart is breaking. I'm weeping on the inside. It's like I'm being closed in. I'm in a deep, dark cave. I'm imprisoned. There are shackles on my hand. There's shackles on my feet, and somehow I can't get my life off dead center. Well, he says in this passage, in Isaiah 54, for a small moment, listen, a small moment have I forsaken thee, but with great mercies will I gather thee. In a little wrath I hid my face from thee for a moment, but with everlasting kindness will I have mercy on thee, saith the Lord thy Redeemer. And I want us to look at those two verses because I believe here is an encouraging word from God that many people who are hurting need to get a grip on and understand and apply to their heart. I don't know what may be causing you to hurt. I don't know how deep the hurt is. But I want you to listen to what he says in these two verses. What does he mean when he says, God hides his face? Now, he's specifically referring here to the people of Judah, and he's saying to them a prophecy of what is going to happen to them. And you know, they went for 70 years into Babylonian captivity. He says, for a moment, for a small moment, how long is a small moment? He says, I'm going to hide my face from you. I'm going to forsake you. These are the people of God. Forsaking the people of God, hiding his face, that doesn't sound like a God of mercy and kindness and goodness and love and omniscience and omnipotence and omnipresence. What is God doing hiding his face from the people that he said he loved above all the peoples in the earth? Well, let's think for just a moment. First of all, the Bible says that God is spirit. And if he's spirit, he doesn't have hands like we have. He doesn't have a face to turn like we have or feet as we have. But these are anthropomorphic terms that describe or help us to be able to picture in some way what God is like. And if I should ask you, what is your picture of God? Everybody has a different one depending upon several things. But let's lay all of that aside for just a moment And look at what he's saying. He says he hides his face. Now let me explain what that does not mean. That does not mean that for some reason, or at some point in your life and mine, God ceases to be interested in what concerns us, and so he hides his face. It doesn't mean that. Nor does it mean when he says he hides his face or forsakes us for a moment that he abandons us and leaves us to ourselves. Could not mean that, because he says, I will never leave thee nor forsake thee. So it does not mean that he has decided to show no interest. Does not mean that he has abandoned us to the situation or the circumstance in which we find ourselves. Does not mean that he has no interest at all. Doesn't mean that he has ceased to love us for just a brief moment. It does not mean that he no longer cares for just a brief moment. What does he mean when he says that he would forsake them for a brief moment, for a small moment, that he would hide his face? Here's what I believe God is saying. Think for just a moment about your relationship to Jesus Christ, and the more real that is, the more real this will be to you. Have there been times in your life when you really needed God? Now, all of us need him all the time, but there are times when we feel a strong, intimate, desperate need for warm, wonderful intimacy with him. We just want to feel him in a very special way. And you reached out, and he wasn't there. You said, but now, wait a minute. He says he's omnipresent, right? But you reached out, and somehow you couldn't feel him. You prayed and somehow didn't seem to be that he was listening. And you began to read the scriptures and everything sort of became blurred when it came to understanding what was saying. In fact, as you read, it just looked like there was just, it was just black print on white paper and it had no message whatsoever. And you ask yourself the question, Lord, what's the matter? Why can't I pray? Why aren't you listening? Why do I feel you so distant? And the word is alienation. God, why do I feel so alienated from you? Why do I feel that there's a gap between us? Why do I feel there's a segment of something between us that I can't seem to reach you? And you begin to look at your heart and you say, Lord, what have I done? Is there something in my life that I'm not aware of? Is there something that I've said, something that I've done? Why is it that I can't get through? Now, when he says he hides his face, does not mean that God ceases to know what's going on because he's omniscient. He's spirit and all people are in the presence of God. What does he mean when he says that for some reason he hides his face? Well, let's describe it this way. For some reason, it's as if God just pulls the veil down between himself and us. It's as if he closed his ear and we prayed and we knew he couldn't be listening because it was just ricocheting off the walls. As he says in Deuteronomy, the heavens turned into brass and the earth became iron. And what we said just sounded and we could hear it coming back. And haven't you prayed and you were hearing more what you were saying than feeling anything? And you thought to yourself, I might as well just get up and go and get busy because God isn't hearing this. I'm hearing it, but he's not listening. It's as if he pulls the veil down. For a brief moment, he says, something has happened. What is it? It's as if fear sort of overshadows his sense of love and devotion to us and his care for us. And here we are crying out to God as one of his children. And it's as if the Lord has just departed and alienated himself from us and he's nowhere to be found. All of those are feelings that you and I have. Because you see, there is no such thing as God departing from us because we're always in the presence of God. But when we get that feeling, sometimes it's as if the presence of God is nowhere to be found. You may have gone to bed feeling super great. You get up the next morning within an hour's time. It's as if, what's happened? Or in the middle of the day, you reach out and somehow God isn't there. It isn't that he's not there. He's always there. It isn't that he has abandoned us to ourselves. He cannot do that to one of his children. But he said to his people, he said, for a little while, it will be as if I forsake you, as if I turned my face and hid my face from you. And what he was saying to them is this: what you're going to experience is going to invoke from you the feeling that I have forsaken you, that I've abandoned you, that I've turned my loving face from you, and you're going through a valley of suffering and heartache. Now, let me give you four reasons I believe that you and I get the feeling that God's turned his face from us, that God has forsaken us, that the veil is down, the oneness is shattered, and we cry out in desperation. Somehow we don't feel anything. And this intimate, loving, caring God has forgotten to hear what we're saying. Well, the first thing that's very evident is this: when you and I deliberately choose to sin against God and violate a known spiritual principle, what happens? It is as if God pulls the veil down between us and our fellowship with him. Now, let me tell you what I'm not saying, so you won't get confused. I'm not saying that you're lost. You can't be once you're saved. Nor did I say that God had abandoned you. But what happens is, when you and I choose deliberately to sin against God, as he warned Judah time after time of their idolatry, they violated God's law over and over and over again. And he says, as a result, the feeling that you're going to get is that I have hidden my face, that I have forsaken you but for a moment. When you and I sin against the Lord, what happens? The very nature of sin itself is like a veil that comes down between us and God. You say, but now suppose I confess it immediately. You're forgiven. But when you and I look at a situation and we evaluate it and we choose to deliberately violate what we know is the law of God, it's as if the veil comes down. The oneness is broken and God is alienated from us, when in reality we have alienated ourselves from God by doing what? By doing the very thing that causes God to turn his face from us. It doesn't mean he loves us any less, that he's not willing to forgive us, but he hates sin. And if you go through the scriptures here, you'll be surprised how many times there is a mention of God hiding his face. All through the Psalms, the 27th Psalm, the 69th Psalm, the 101st Psalm, all through here. For example, Psalm 69, and hide not thy face from thy servant, for I'm in trouble, hear me speedily. And the psalmist, David, that was his concept, that was his feeling, that oftentimes in trouble, it's as if God hid his face. And so what is he saying? It is as if God turns his face when you and I deliberately violate, and we premeditatedly violate the law of God. What happens? The oneness of fellowship is broken. It's as if the veil comes down. It's as if God has alienated himself from us, when in reality, we choose to walk from our fellowship with him. The second thing that gives us that feeling is when the Lord chooses to teach us something. And so what does he do? He puts us in the valley. If you look back to the 48th chapter of Isaiah just for a moment, and here is a verse that describes what sometimes you and I feel the Lord is doing to us. In verse 10, he says, "Behold, I have refined thee, but not with silver. I have chosen thee in the furnace of affliction." All right, back to Job chapter 3, I believe. Job chapter 3, and listen to what Job is saying. And here is a man whom God allowed to be tested. He says, "After this Job opened his mouth and cursed his day, and Job spoke and said, Let the day perish wherein I was born, and the night in which it was said, There is a man-child conceived. Let this day be darkness. Let not God regard it from above, neither let the light shine upon it. Let darkness and the shadow of death stain it. Let a cloud dwell upon it. Let the blackness of the day terrify it. As for that night, let darkness seize upon it. Let it not be joined to the days of the year. Let it not come into the number of the months. Lo, let that night be solitary. Let no joyful voice come therein." Here is a man who's caught up. Here is a man who is in a state of despair. All of earth has come tumbling down upon him. He's lost everything of any value to him. And he says, "Cursed be the very day that I was born." Overshadowed, alienated from God. The veil is down, the oneness is broken, and all that seems that the love of God had provided for him, the wrath of God had taken from him. And you see, it was not his sin. It was that God was in the process of teaching him something. Took him through the valley, into the valley, to teach him a great lesson. But isn't it interesting that we're still talking about Job? Isn't it interesting the lessons to be found in that book? That God, for a moment, for a brief moment, did what? He just hid his face for a moment. He just, as if it were, forsook him for a moment, but he says what? He said, not far. And you see, one of the reasons we get the feeling that God has turned his face is we sin against him and we walk away from fellowship. The second reason is that he puts us into a period of testing and trial. When the Lord wants to teach us some things, not everything, but some lessons require God give us the sense of being on our own. And listen, it's the feeling we get. It is the feeling we have. God, where are you? And it's as if he's turned his face. I can remember the first time in my life when that became a living, threatening, fearful reality for me. And I can remember what I did, where I was, and I can remember the first time in my life the awesome sense of hopelessness is if it were as if God had said, now you just do it your way. And I would pray and nothing would happen. And I was seeking the Lord's mind about one of the most important decisions of my life, and God was nowhere to be found. I'd read the Bible. I couldn't even read John 3:16. It was nothing. I'd pray. It didn't work. I got the hymn book out, and I began to read hymns to the Lord. That didn't work either. Nothing worked. It was as if I felt abandoned by God. You do your thing your way. That went on Monday, Tuesday, Wednesday, Thursday. And Friday night I walked into my room, and it was as if the Lord Jesus himself were standing there. That whole room was just perfectly full of love and acceptance and everything my heart desired. I didn't have to see him. I felt enough that I didn't need to see anything. But I know what he means when he says, he turns his face. He gives us up to ourselves to give us that sense of helplessness, to see how absolutely futile life would be without him. And it may be that you're walking through some valley in your life today and you're saying, God's abandoned me. No, he hasn't. He may have turned his face for a brief moment to teach you you really can't do without him, to teach you how absolutely dependent you are upon him for every single thing in your life, to make you freshly aware of how much you do depend upon him, how much he does love you. And you see, if you and I are in the habit constantly of depending upon the fellowship and resting in the fellowship and relying and leaning upon the fellowship of husbands or wives or children or friends, would it not be natural for God every once in a while to get our attention by turning his face and allowing us to do what? Suddenly realize how much we need him and cry out to him. Sometimes it's because of sin. Sometimes it's because of a lesson he's trying to teach us. Sometimes as we walk through the valley, he does just that in order to help us see how absolutely dependent upon him we are in every single area of our life. Listen, I don't know where you are from your point of view, but I can tell you where you are from God's point. You're still enveloped in his everlasting and loving arms. You may not feel his touch. You may feel alienated. You may feel distant. But it is in your feeling. It is not the reality of the presence of God. So what do we do in those times? We just trust what he said and believe who he is in his character. And know, we couldn't ever be forsaken. We couldn't ever be abandoned by a God who loved us enough to give us his only begotten Son.
1: 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When God seems silent, we can feel abandoned. 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We'll hear some final thoughts on that coming up in today's Moment with Charles Stanley.
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1: 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God intends to teach believers to be competent for Him, but never independent of Him. Here's a moment with Charles Stanley.
0: Sometimes you and I feel that God's turned His face. Sometimes we feel He's alienated Himself from us, and we can't figure out why. Now listen carefully. For example, when you teach a little child to walk, what do? Well, for a while, you pick him up by his arms, and you walk him around, and you brag about, look at him walking, his poor little legs about to fall off, and you're just bragging like everything. Look at him walk. After a while, he gets used to that, and then you say, all right, now you're going to walk. And he takes one or two steps, and he falls. But now, you have taken your hands off of him, but you're not too far away. You're right there. Now, here's what God does to us sometimes. We don't understand this. Sometimes, depending upon what He wants to teach us, He's like a heavenly Father teaching us to walk in a difficult place. And it's as if the Lord withdraws His hands and lets us walk, and He's not any further away from us than an earthly father would be from his son whom He's trying to teach to walk. And we begin to walk and we feel, God, where are you? He's right there.
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8: 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Colin with you on this Monday morning. Let's kick it off with some of God's Word. 1 Corinthians 1:18, for the word of the cross is foolishness to those who are perishing, but to us who are being saved, it is the power of God. Isaiah 53:5, but he was pierced for our offenses. He was crushed for our wrongdoings. The punishment of our well-being was laid upon him, and by his wounds we are healed.
7: 1 Peter 2:24, He himself bore our sins in his body on the cross so that we might die to sin and live for righteousness. By his wounds you were healed. Powerful verses about the cross of Christ right here as we start our day on KHCB. The cross, the turning point in history. Praise the Lord for his victory on the cross. 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

Broadcasting hope and truth, this is KHCB, your home for refreshingly timeless Christian radio. Colin with you on this Monday, the 11th day of May, day after Mother's Day. And I didn't mention it over the weekend, but my mother passed away a few years ago, so I'm without my mother these days. I know where she is. She's serving Jesus somewhere in heaven. But I tell you, I miss my mom. And I always think about music when I tie into my mom. Music is part of my connection with my mother. She had me listening to all different kinds of music from a very early age. And whether it's the lyrics, the words, or the music, or the voice, or the combination of those, I can get pretty emotional about music. One of those songs that always makes me emotional for a couple of reasons is the next song, "It Is Well With My Soul." Obviously, the backstory, very important, but for me, it is one of those songs where I always take a moment to recenter, to rethink where I am, and to be content again with where I am. It is well with my soul. There always seems to be some turbulence going on when I hear it, and it always refocuses me on what is most important, and that however I'm doing, whatever's going on around me, it is well with my soul, because I know that my Lord has allowed it or caused it, one or the two. And so I'm thankful, I'm grateful. And depending on the different variations of it that I hear, I might be weeping before it's over. I hope it means something to you as well. It is well with my soul here on KHCB, helping you draw closer in your daily walk with Jesus Christ.

0: This is KHCB sharing Christ-centered encouragement through refreshingly timeless Christian radio. Colin with you on this Monday, and as this new week begins, what would happen if we truly committed everything to Christ this week? Not just our church life, but our worries, our plans, our decisions, our struggles, our relationships, our future. God never asked us to carry this life alone. The Bible says, commit your way to the Lord, trust also in Him, and He will do it. That's Psalm 37:5. Committing everything to Christ means placing our lives into His hands daily, trusting that His wisdom is greater than ours. It means seeking Him before reacting in fear, leaning on Him instead of ourselves, and remembering that He is faithful even when life feels uncertain. Proverbs 3, 5, and 6 says, trust in the Lord with all your heart. Do not lean on your own understanding. In all your ways, acknowledge Him, and He will make your paths straight. This week, let's bring everything to Jesus, our burdens, our hopes, our weaknesses, and our future. Nothing is too heavy for the Savior who gave Himself for us. Helping you draw closer in your walk with Jesus Christ, we're KHCB.
1: This is Max McLean. According to Jesus, how does one cross over from death to life? Listen to the Bible from John chapter 5. The Father judges no one, but has entrusted all judgment to the Son, that you may honor the Son just as they honor the Father. He who does not honor the Son does not honor the Father who sent Him. I tell you the truth. Whoever hears My word and believes Him who sent Me has eternal life. He will not be condemned. He has crossed over from death to life. I tell you the truth. The time is coming and has now come when the dead will hear the voice of the Son of God, and those who hear will live. For as the Father has life in Himself, so He has granted the Son to have life in Himself, and He has given Him authority to judge, because He is the Son of Man. Do not be amazed at this, for a time is coming when all who are in their graves will hear His voice and come out. Those who have done good will rise to live, and those who have done evil will rise to be condemned. I myself can do nothing. I judge only as I hear, and My judgment is just. For I seek not to please Myself, but Him who sent Me. If I testify about Myself, My testimony is not valid. There is another who testifies in My favor, and I know that his testimony about Me is valid. You have sent to John, and he has testified to the truth. Not that I accept human testimony, but I mention it that you may be saved. John was a lamp that burned and gave light, and you chose for a time to enjoy his light. I have testimony weightier than that of John. For the very work that the Father has given Me to finish, and which I am doing, testifies that the Father has sent Me. And the Father who sent Me has Himself testified concerning Me. You have never heard His voice nor seen His form, nor does His word dwell in you, for you do not believe the One He sent. You diligently study the Scriptures because you think that by them you possess eternal life. These are the Scriptures that testify about Me. Yet you refuse to come to Me to have life. From John 5. Listen to the Bible. It's great for the soul.
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KHCB, your home for refreshingly timeless Christian radio. Colin here, and I was thinking over the weekend about the love of Jesus, how he loves us, but then I started thinking about how do I love him? How should we love him? How do we really express our love to Jesus? Well, it's not merely with words, although that's one way to do it, but it's really with the way we live out our faith each day. Jesus said in John 14:15, "If you love me, you will keep my commandments." It's not possible to keep all of his commandments every day, but we certainly can try, can't we? It's not a to-do list. It's just the fact that we want to express our love by obeying him. We show our love when we obey his word, even when it's difficult. We express our love when we spend time with him in prayer, worship him with thankful hearts, trust him in both joy and suffering. We also love Jesus by loving people. 1 John 3:17 says, "But whoever has worldly goods and sees his brother or sister in need and closes his heart against him, how does the love of God remain in him?" Every act of kindness, forgiveness, humility, faithfulness can become an offering of love to Christ. Even the quiet, unseen things matter to him. And one of the greatest ways we express our love is simply by remaining close to him every day, walking with him, thanking him for the cross, and living with hearts that treasure him above everything else. Let me say it again, above everything else. Jesus is worthy not only of our praise on Sunday, but our love every single day. Helping you draw closer to the heart of Christ, this is 105.7 FM KHCB Houston.

0: 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Don't know what we'd do without you. We enjoy the sermons, music, and interviews very much. Even Paws and Tales and The Land in the Book on Saturday and Chosen People Ministries on Sunday. Thanks for all that you do. Well, what a great story. Thanks so much for writing in. I love that your boyfriend introduced you to the radio ministry and that you've been listening now together for 46 years. What a blessing to hear that. 24/7, one of our 24/7 listeners as well. Thanks for mentioning a couple of your favorite programs. I know that many others would consider those to be their favorites as well. Again, thanks for sharing your story with us. Another emailer says, our family has been listening to KHCB since we moved from Toronto, Canada in 1996. 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Well, again, another great testimony today. Thank you for sharing that with us. So glad that the Lord led you to KHCB after moving here from Canada. And we can certainly send you some of those resources that you mentioned. 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Our physical mailing address is 2424 South Boulevard, Houston, Texas, 77098. That's 2424 South Boulevard, Houston, Texas, 77098. Today's daily financial report shows that $10,314 was received for the ministry today, bringing our total now for the month of May up to $46,572. 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
1: It's 70 and cloudy. Wind is from the northeast at 15 to 20 miles per hour. Today, thunderstorms with a high in the low 80s. Tonight, partly cloudy with a low in the low 70s. Then tomorrow, clear with a high in the mid 80s. Tomorrow night, partly cloudy with a low in the low 70s. It's 70 and cloudy.

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If you'll just go there to the home page, over on the top right are three little lines. They call that a hamburger menu, I think. I'm still learning as well. 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And on there is one called Free Resources. 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One of them is called 7 Important Truths. 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Also, God's 7 Promises of Hope. 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Again, go to khcb.org, the top right-hand three little lines, click on that, and then click on Free Resources. 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
1: Suppose you plan a big dinner party. You hire a caterer, bring in a decorator, plan on good entertainment, and really invest some money. This is going to be the hottest thing that has happened in years, you smugly tell yourself. Then the phone begins to ring. People whine and dance around the invitation, hesitant to come right out and say, "Well, we're not coming." But you quickly translate their, "Well, we're not sure, and we've got to go out of town, and grandmother is having a birthday" excuses into reality, and you ask yourself, what is going on here? Jesus told about such an event. Luke tells about it, saying, "A certain man was preparing a great banquet and invited many guests. At the time of the banquet, he sent his servants to tell those who had been invited, 'Come, for everything is now ready.' But they all alike began to make excuses. The first said, 'I have just bought a field and I must go see it. Please excuse me.' Another said, 'I have just bought 5 yoke of oxen and I'm on my way to try them out. Please excuse me.' Still another said, 'I just got married, so I can't come.' 3 more sorry excuses would be hard to fabricate. Nobody buys real estate without viewing it. Who knows? The lot may be underwater or completely inaccessible. Would anybody be dense enough to buy a team of oxen without seeing them? And the one who protested, 'I've just gotten married,' was perhaps the only one coming close to having a valid reason, even though that's shaky. So what was the point of the story that Jesus told? The individuals who heard it clearly understood. He said that he had come to his own and is the long-awaited Messiah, but his own rejected him. Jesus' mission was greater than just coming to Israel, which is why in his story, he told how the man who prepared for a great party sent his servants out into the street and invited the poor, the crippled, the blind, and the lame to come to his party. Someday in the near future, God is going to throw a party greater than anything ever seen on earth. The Bible calls it the marriage supper of the Lamb. You are invited too. At this great party, all of God's children of all ages will celebrate. Talk about an awesome international event. It will be unrivaled in all history. The venue is his Father's house. The book of Revelation says, 'Blessed are those who are invited to the wedding supper of the Lamb.' During the 3 years of his ministry, Jesus reached out to all people everywhere. He invited them to follow him, to receive life, light, and hope from him. John records Jesus' great invitation, saying, 'Jesus cried out, When a man believes in me, he does not believe in me only, but in the one who sent me. When he looks at me, he sees the one who sent me. I have come into the world as a light, so that no one who believes in me should stay in darkness.'" A closing thought. There are some parties which are a complete waste of your time. Dull, boring. You yawn and look at your watch, wondering how long you have to stay until you can duck out the door and head for home. But the marriage supper of the Lamb is going to be the mother of all celebrations. You can read about it in Revelation chapter 19 of your Bible. But the only way you will ever get there is to accept Jesus' invitation to life. That's the only way your name gets on the guest list. Think about it.
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This is KHCB sharing Christ-centered encouragement through refreshingly timeless Christian radio. Colin with you on this Monday. You know, the need to trust and obey the Lord is at the very heart of walking with God each day. Life often brings uncertainty and suffering and questions that we just can't answer. But God calls us to rely on Him completely. Isaiah 26:3 says, "The steadfast of mind you will keep in perfect peace because he trusts in you." That's Isaiah 26:3. When we trust in the Lord, we find peace that circumstances cannot take away. God does not promise an easy road, but he promises his presence and faithfulness. Scripture also says in James 1:22, "But prove yourselves doers of the word, not just hearers who deceive themselves." Obedience matters because God's ways are good, holy, and life-giving. Even when we don't fully understand his direction, we can trust that he sees the bigger picture. Trust and obedience, they go together. We trust his heart, so we follow his word. And every step of obedience deepens our fellowship with Christ and strengthens our faith for the days ahead. Helping you draw closer to the heart of Christ, this is 105.7 FM, KHCB, Houston.

This is the Church Calendar, announcing special events taking place at churches and Christian organizations. A women's conference will be held this week, hosted by the Texas Gulf Coast Ecclesiastical Jurisdiction. And their conference will be held May 13th through the 15th, each evening at 7:30, and it will be held at the Sheepfold Church of God in Christ at 518 West Rittenhouse in Houston. They will have various guest speakers as part of this event, and for more information or directions, call 281-513-7203. 281-513-7203. The Women's Conference, May 13th through the 15th, Wednesday through Friday, each evening at 7:30 at Sheepfold Church of God in Christ. The 75th anniversary celebration of Terrace United Methodist will be celebrated Saturday with an open house and special events. They are celebrating 75 years of serving Christ in the West Houston community. They're going to have church and school tours, a free lunch, and some special events for the kids. It's a free event, and you can find out more by going online to terraceumc.org, terraceumc.org. 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Camp Peniel is preparing for the summer, as they will have one-week sessions that range from May 31st through August 1st, and that will be for children ages 7 to 14. They'll have a day camp program for ages 6 to 8 and another program for those ages 9 to 11, and a week for high schoolers. You can find out more information by going online to camppeniel.org, camppeniel.org. That's P-E-N-I-E-L. The camp is in Marble Falls, Texas, and the summer camps begin May 31st. You've heard a page from the church calendar. If your church has upcoming events this summer, go online to khcb.org under the menu, select resources, then church calendar. Announcements do not constitute an endorsement of the event or organization by KHCB.

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This is KHCB, your home for refreshingly timeless Christian radio. Colin here on this Monday. And how do we really know that Jesus loves us? I mean, you ever feel like you're unloved, unwanted? You ever just get that feeling? Well, here's how we know. It's because of the cross. Jesus willingly stepped into our sin, our shame, our judgment, so that we could be forgiven and brought near to God. The Bible says in Romans 5:8, but God demonstrates his own love toward us in that while we were still sinners, Christ died for us. Jesus didn't wait for us to become worthy or better or prettier or newer. He loved us at our very worst. He carried our sins. He suffered in our place, and he rose again so we could have eternal life. And his love is not distant or temporary. Scripture says in Jeremiah 31:3, I have loved you with an everlasting love. Therefore, I have drawn you out with kindness. We also know Jesus loves us because he stays faithful even when we struggle, even when we look the other way. He listens when we pray. He comforts us in suffering. He forgives us when we repent and promises never to leave his people. The greatest proof of his love will always be this: Jesus gave himself for us. The Savior who died and rose again is still loving, still leading, and still holding his children today. Jesus loves us. This we know. 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

0: What does religious freedom mean? This is Ken Ham, a missionary to our evolutionized culture and even the church. Many people today think that Christians can't bring their worldview to the public sphere. In this view, politicians can't apply a biblical worldview when it comes to legislation, and Christians can't operate their businesses on Christian principles. But religious freedom doesn't mean freedom to just believe what you want at church or in private. It's the freedom to apply our beliefs to everything, just like the secular world does. As Christians are faced with growing intolerance, we need to stand boldly on our unchanging foundation, God's Word. Human reasoning? That comes and goes. But God's Word? Well, that stands forever.
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But let me tell you, it can go beyond that. I've got a prayer list started for the month of May, just like I did in April. So many of you have already emailed me with your prayer requests for yourself or your family members, something going on in your world. So many of you have been so faithful to pray for me and some of the situations I have going on in my world. I would love to return the favor and pray for you and your family. It's very simple to get on the list. There's no qualifications. I'd love to pray for you. Just email me, Colin L at K.

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1: It's 70 and cloudy.
2: Wind is from the northeast at 10 to 15 miles per hour. Today, thunderstorms with a high in the low 80s. Tonight, partly cloudy with a low in the low 70s. Then tomorrow, clear with a high in the mid 80s. Tomorrow night, partly cloudy with a low in the low 70s. It's 70 and cloudy.

0: Chuck Swindoll often reminds us that life can be defined as a series of fairly ordinary days. In fact, most days are quite predictable, without divine skywriting or obvious signs of some great movement of God. However, there are occasions that break the cycle. Today on Insight for Living, Chuck describes one of those history-shattering moments in the life of Esther. In our continuing study of her life, we'll discover how God orchestrated all the elements as this woman walked hand in hand with destiny. Let's pick up with Esther chapters 1 and 2.
1: On the seventh day, when the heart of the king was merry with wine, he makes a command to his wise men that are at least listed here, the seven eunuchs who served in his presence. And this is what he commanded. They were to bring Queen Vashti before the king, her royal crown, royal headpiece, in order to display her beauty to the people and the princes, for she was beautiful. You can count on this. When scripture says she's beautiful, it really means it. Queen Vashti, verse 12, refused to come at the king's command. Well, Queen Vashti's words enraged the king. He absolutely couldn't stand it. Remember, he's drunk. Verse 12 tells us the king became very angry and his wrath burned within him. What are we going to do? What's our game plan? In the presence of the king and the princes, Memucan said this: Queen Vashti has wronged not only the king, but all the princes and all the peoples who are in all the provinces of King Ahasuerus. I would say that's a little overreaction, wouldn't you? But he says it nevertheless. The queen's conduct will become known to all the women, causing them to look with contempt on their husbands, saying, King Ahasuerus commanded Queen Vashti to be brought in to his presence, and she didn't come. You see, the fear, obviously, is that before long, all women will be doing what Queen Vashti has done, and the men will lose control of their wives. And this day, the ladies of Persia and Media who have heard of the queen's conduct will speak in the same way to all the king's princes. And there will be plenty of contempt and anger. Can't you hear this? All men's gathering as they are all agree. Yeah, that's right, man. My wife's like that. Man, she hears about Vashti, she's going to go nuts. She's already a rebel, but she's going to get absolutely out of it. On and on and on. And finally, he's got the king all ready for his suggestion. If it pleases the king, let a royal edict be issued by him, and let it be written in the laws of the Medes and the Persians. Remember, that's the law that's never changed, so that it cannot be repealed, that Vashti should come no more into the presence of King Ahasuerus. Now, that was his right. He certainly had the right to say, that's it, curtains. You've seen the last of me, lady. You're gone. So directly, this edict had to do with his own home and his own marriage. But he goes further. Let the king give her royal position to another who is more worthy than she. Enter Esther. This is the wonder of God's sovereignty. He works in these remarkable ways, moving and pushing and changing minds until he brings even, let me say it, out of the most carnal and secular of settings, a decision that will set our course anew. We're going to see that all the way through this book, and I love it. Look at verse 20. They go a little further in the edict than I think would be practically possible to require. When the king's edict, which he shall make, is heard throughout all his kingdom, great as it is, then all women will give honor to their husbands, great and small. I'm not sure about that. And this word pleased the king and the princes, and the king did as Memucan proposed. He sent letters to all the king's provinces, to each province according to its script, and to every people according to their language. Notice what it says. Every man shall be the master in his own house, and the one who speaks in the language of his own people. He'll be in charge, and he will speak for the family. God's heart is on his people, a remnant in Persia, away from Zion. He must preserve them from extinction. That requires decisions from the top, and that requires one of his people to be there, namely Esther, who will someday be sitting beside Ahasuerus, whom she doesn't even know today. God does not go by the human clock. Compared to the works of mankind, God is extremely deliberate and painfully slow. God's wheels grind slowly and exceedingly fine. Now, Esther chapter 2. After these things. Now, when I read after these things, I thought, well, fourth year of his reign. How about the end of the third year of his reign? And I began to read through the chapter, and I didn't find any help until I came to verse 16 of chapter 2, where Esther, who wins the Miss Persia contest, Esther is taken to King Ahasuerus to his royal palace in the 10th month, which is the month Tebeth, in the seventh year of his reign. You're telling me 4 years have gone by? In between chapters 1 and 2. So I thought, what happened during those 4 years? Learn a little history. Ahasuerus, also known as King Xerxes, reigned, and you count backwards because it's B.C., from 486 to 465 B.C. 486 to 465. History books tell us that this particular king, whom the books call Xerxes, and I quote, made an ambitious but disastrous attempt to conquer Greece. He returned defeated, and he opened the doors of the palace, and there was no lovely wife to greet him with arms outstretched, no comforting words of understanding. For the first time, he has been defeated on the battlefield. There's nothing good on the stove in the kitchen, and he's lonely. After these things, the anger of the king had subsided. Of course, it's been 3 years. The reason I say that is these gals that ran for Miss Persia had to have a full year before they came in to see the king, and so I'll get to that a little later on in the passage. You'll read about it when we get there, but it took another year. So he's 3 years later, and he's defeated, and he's alone. He remembered Vashti, and if you're used to a wife, even though she may be a little strong-willed at times, you need her when you come home defeated. You need her arms around you. You need the understanding of your partner. And he doesn't find it. He remembered Vashti and what she had done and what had been decreed against her. I think there is a surrounding sense of low-grade depression that comes in over him. The king's attendants who served him said, "Let beautiful young virgins be sought for the king." Isn't it interesting, by the way, that the king had the power to have any woman in the kingdom? Snap of his finger, should be in his presence, right there in his bedchamber. But he doesn't want a woman for the night. He wants a wife. You see, he's not drunk any longer. He's thinking clearly now. Who wouldn't prefer a woman who will be there tomorrow and the next day, in contrast to a quickie sex experience for the night with some unnamed female? And so they say, let the king appoint overseers in all the provinces of his kingdom, that they may gather every beautiful young virgin to Susa the capital, to the harem. Look, he even had a harem. He didn't want one of them. Into the custody of Haggai, the king's eunuch, who was in charge of the women, and let their cosmetics be given them. How interesting. And then let the young lady who pleases the king be the queen in place of Vashti. We'll get another wife for you. This one will be beautiful. She will be the most beautiful woman in Persia. We'll go to all 127 provinces and we'll find the best of the group. We'll even have her made even more attractive with cosmetics. Drop down, if you will, to verse 12. When the turn of each young lady came to go in to King Ahasuerus at the end of her 12 months, look at that, there's that extra year I told you about. She would have 12 months under specific regulations for the women. How would they be spent? The days of her beautification, of their beautification, were completed as follows. 6 months with oil of olay, oil of myrrh, and 6 months with spices and cosmetics for women. Kyle, C.F. Kyle of the Kyle and Daily Commentaries, makes comment that these words are to rub, to polish, to adorn with all kinds of precious ointments. It's physical beauty that they're going for. And before you sneer at that, ladies, trust me, the men aren't sneering. Before you buy into the feminist movement of our day where you can look like an unmade bed and still you're to be adored and appreciated, learn a lesson from Scripture. Every once in a while, Scripture does say a word about physical beauty. It doesn't place the emphasis on it that you would hear in lustful magazines or from lustful men, but it does place an emphasis on your beauty. The cosmetics mentioned here. Look at verse 5. Suddenly he mentions a Jew in Susa. Does that sound like an uneventful start? There's not a guy in the palace that knows Mordecai by name. But they're going to, because God's hand is moving the heart of the king like channels of water. There was a Jew in Susa, the capital, whose name was Mordecai, the son of Jair, son of Shimei, son of Kish, a Benjamite, who had been taken into exile. Now, the who is a reference to Kish. Mordecai wasn't taken into exile. Back in his genealogy, Kish was. Had been taken into exile from Jerusalem with the captives who had been exiled. We've been over all that historical jazz, so there's no reason to repeat it. The point is, he is unrelated to the Persian kingdom. He's a Jew living in exile. He hasn't gone back to Jerusalem. And on top of that, he's bringing up, verse 7, Hadassah. Myrtle is the original word, like a myrtle tree, a myrtle bush, fragrance. Her Persian name is Esther, which means star, like a star in the sky. His uncle's daughter. She had neither father nor mother. It's the first reference to Esther, but I'll tell you, she emerges with incredible beauty and character that'll just make you take your hat off. She is one phenomenal lady. Next time we're going to look at the queen-like qualities of a lovely lady, all drawn from the life of Esther in this early reference to her. It says in verse 7, the young lady was beautiful of form and features, the original said. She was beautiful. She had a beautiful body. She had a beautiful face. She had beautiful features. When her father and her mother died, Mordecai took her as his own daughter, period. That's where we got to stop. Orphan, beautiful, and before long you're going to hear, there she goes, Miss Persia. She doesn't know that right now. She has no idea of the stuff we've uncovered yet. Her day began rather uneventfully. Before her years would end, she would be crowned in an incredible coronation as the queen of Persia. Now, this is not a sermon about Persian history. This is a sermon about life. And I find woven through the tapestry of this wonderful story that we've begun to uncover three timeless lessons that are going to be true till we draw our last breath and in the next generation when we're gone. Number one has to do with God's plan. Second has to do with God's purposes. And third has to do with God's people. Listen, God's plans are not hindered when the events are carnal or secular. God's plans are not hindered when the events that seem significant are carnal and secular. He is not limited to working in the Christian family. He is as much at work in the Oval Office as he is in your pastor's study. He is as much at work in the heart of the president as he is in the Christian leaders in America. The day you doubt that is the day you limit his sovereignty. And you will stop reading the news and you will become rather unhelpful in interpreting events of life. Christians, stay in touch with the news. God is at work. He's moving. He's touching lives. He's shaping kingdoms. Just because they happen to be secular or carnal doesn't mean he's not present. He may not be glorified, but he's present. He's at work. None of it makes him go, oh. He's never surprised. Second, God's purposes. God's purposes are not frustrated by moral or marital failures. Isn't that encouraging? Especially if you have failed morally or maritally. I can't imagine the debauchery of the banquet hall. I can't imagine the vulgarity and obscenity of the jokes. I can't imagine the lust in the mind of King Ahasuerus when he wanted to bring in his nude wife, if that indeed was his plan. But I'll tell you, in spite of the low morals and the breakdown in their marriage, God's purposes were not frustrated, and neither are they in your life. How do I know that? Because he is a God of grace. He is a God of great grace. Third, God's people. This is my favorite one. God's people are not excluded from high places because of handicap or hardship. Don't you even think about discounting anybody from being in a place of significance. I'm laughing because I saw a sign the other day that said, don't you even think about parking here. Isn't that a good sign? Don't you even think that somebody is off the record. God's people are not excluded from high places because of handicap or hardship. I don't know if Mordecai knew where the next meal was coming from. I do know that Esther was orphaned, and I do know she was not nobility. She's not the last commoner that nobility placed hands on, nor is she the last one that God exalted from nothing. Classic illustration. A young couple that made a 90-mile journey south found no place to stay and in the middle of the night caused the angels to declare, God is here. Joseph and Mary, the vehicles for the birth of the Messiah, who did not come with royal blood from this earth's perspective, but he became the true King of Kings and Lord of Lords. May we bow together. I don't know where this message finds you, probably discounting the significance of these days, probably sighing rather than singing. No doubt thinking, what in the world good can come from all that I'm having to live with? These kids I can't handle. The pressure of today, I can't see the purpose. You've heard enough today to know that God's hand is not short and it cannot save, nor is his ear heavy that he cannot hear.
2: You may be the one he's working on in this very place today. You may be the individual who needed to hear this the most. You may need to hear it on behalf of one of your kids, or on behalf of your mate, or a close friend, or maybe you yourself. When you take that journey to the cross where Christ paid for your sins, do you find some place in your past where you bowed the knee to him and claimed, "All hail, King Jesus. All hail, Emmanuel." Have you given him your life, your heart, your future, your sinfulness, for him to cleanse and make right? Hey, what are you waiting for? Now's the time. You need to come today. Don't delay. Thank you, Father, for the stories of your book. They pulsate with significance, and we realize how directly they are tied into our day. Forgive us for living in such an ultra-Christian world with only Christian contacts that we have failed to see the movement of a sovereign God in the vast scenes of state and empires in our world. Broaden our world with this story of Esther, and may we remain pure and committed to the things of God while we remain sensitive to your hand moving in carnal, secular, even drunken places. Thank you, Father, for your work in our lives. Bring to yourself this day those desperately in need of hope and a reason to go on. I pray for Jesus' sake. Amen.
0: 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You know, every child needs a hero to look up to, and Esther is one of the most remarkable characters who ever lived. Esther demonstrated that real strength isn't about power or position, it's about character. And Insight for Living has brought Esther's story to life in a way that will capture your child's imagination and plant God's truth deep in their heart. It's part of our beloved Paws and Tales audio series, creative, engaging storytelling that your kids will want to hear again and again. Here's just a sample of what your child and grandchild will enjoy.
3: Ardia! Oh, my little Ardia, how are you? Are you sad?
4: I believe I'm angry.
3: Oh, come here, little one. What could there be to be sad about on a day like this?
4: I've asked God for something, and he won't answer me.
3: Oh, well, that is quite a thought. What did you ask for?
4: I asked for the freckles to leave my nose, I asked for my hair to be red, and I asked to be 15.
3: And how did you come up with a list like that?
4: I asked to be like you.
3: Oh, I see.
4: You have everything. You're beautiful, you're 15.
3: Not until tomorrow.
4: Everyone loves you. I asked God for just a little of what you have.
3: Oh, sweet little Ardia. One day you will be 15, and you are already a beauty.
4: Where is God? Why does he not answer me when I need him? Doesn't he care?
3: Oh, he is there, and he does care. When I was a little girl, before my mother died, she would sing a little song to me when I was upset or afraid.

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I'm Bill Meyer. 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

0: KHCB, your home for refreshingly timeless Christian radio. 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And boy, what great teaching, what wonderful humor, and the application always spot on as well. You know, 2 Timothy 3:16 says, all scripture is inspired by God and beneficial for teaching, for rebuke, for correction, for training in righteousness. That's why we bring you so many wonderful programs each and every day. And again, Insight for Living at 8 a.m. And coming up in just a few minutes, it's The Alternative with Tony Evans. Stay tuned for that. 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
1: 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I hold fast to your statutes, O Lord. 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
4: This is The Alternative broadcast, featuring the timeless biblical teachings from the archives of Dr. Tony Evans. Life has a way of lifting us up one moment and letting us down the next. Well, today, Dr. Evans explores the tension of joy and frustration living side by side, and why those ups and downs can leave us searching for something more. Let's join him as he sums up the wisdom of Solomon in Ecclesiastes, showing us how to move from temporary satisfaction to lasting purpose.
3: He comes to chapter 12. He says, remember also your Creator in the days of your youth. This is something that you parents who have teenagers would do well to go over with them, this chapter. Because he says, start off with God while you're young. Make Him your point of reference as early in life as possible. Now, youth can be relative, because you really don't know how old you are until you know when you're going to die, but nobody knows when they're going to die, so we don't know who the old people are. But he says, I want you to remember. Now, to remember doesn't just mean to remember in the sense of thinking about or recalling. When he's saying, remember your Creator in the days of your youth, he is saying, learn to make God your point of reference as early as possible. Many of you, when you were in college, even if you went left, you couldn't break away from mama's God, because they raised you in church and they kind of got that thing stuck in your head. You want to drive it home. It may not look like it's registering now, but you want to create a God consciousness as early as possible, even if as early as possible is today. Remember your Creator in the days of your youth, before the evil days come and the years draw near when you will say, I have no delight in them. The evil days are the days that he's getting ready to describe of old age, when life no longer is enjoyable. Age has set in, sickness has set in. Some of you have parents, loved ones, perhaps who have Alzheimer's or something, and there is no pleasure in life anymore. Because you can't enjoy it, maximize it, you can't participate in it, or you're so limited in your participation. And so he says, when there is still vim, vigor, and vitality, he says, remember God consciousness and do it early on. He says, before the evil days draw near, before the sun and the light, verse 2, the moon and the stars are darkened, and the clouds return after the rain. Before things get dark, and before, after a refreshing rain, the clouds come. In other words, before stuff gets gloomy, before gloom sets in, remember your creator. He doesn't say God, he says creator. Remember the source and the sustainer of life. That life, he says, is tied to God, creator. He created life. So he wants to be your point of reference for living. So he's talking about God, the life giver, not just God, the name, but the life giver. Jesus said, I have come to give you life. So he wants him to be your point of reference for life. Before things get too gloomy due to time and age, as you'll see. Verse 3, he goes a little further. In the day that the watchmen of the house tremble, the mighty men stoop, the grinding ones stand idly by with their few, and those who look through windows grow dim. Now, what he's describing is the aging process. The first thing he says is the watchmen of the house tremble. You've seen people with their hands and their arms trembling due to age and Parkinson's setting in, or some other thing that has allowed the nervous system not to function, and you've seen the trembling. He says, when the mighty men stoop, you walk bent, you can't move, because the mighty men now aren't strong and vigorous anymore. Back in the day, I ran 10 miles a day. Shucks. Back in the day, but the mighty men, oh, how the mighty have fallen. I had to have knee surgery, you know, it'll swell up if I go too much, because time has a way. And don't some of y'all be looking at me like this. I know some of y'all know what this feels like, okay? Come on, let me ask you a question. How many of you, when you get out of bed in the morning, feel it? I mean, you're getting old. You get out of bed and you got to take a minute to get it together, to get the blood flowing so you can start rolling, you know? Because time has its way. The mighty men, the core, it's not. He says, the grinding ones are idle because they are few. You're losing your teeth. And back there, they didn't have dentists like we have. They can make false teeth and, you know, fake it to make it. And he says, and those who look through the windows grow dim. Eyesight. It's eyesight. Now, that's where I got a lot of y'all. Because I don't wear glasses. And I haven't had surgery. And I can see all of y'all. Okay? But he says, you know, you're looking through the windows. Things grow dim. He says, and the doors of the street are shut as the sound of the grinding mill is low. The doors, open and closed doors, talking, speaking. Okay? He says, while the speaking, the doors of the street are shut because of aging and not able to communicate like you used to. And the sound of the grinding mill is low. Hearing aid. Things are low. You can't hear now. We all have loved ones who deal with this, who face this, or different aspects of this. And one will arise at the sound of the bird, and all the daughters of song will sing softly. You rise at the sound of the bird. Why? Because you can't sleep. You know, the 8 hours do not go uninterrupted. Even if the thing that wakes you up is that you got to go to the bathroom. Okay? Because age changes that. And he says, and all the daughters of song will sing softly. Okay? You can't take a lot of noise now. He says, time has this effect. Come to verse 5. Furthermore, men are afraid of high places and the terrors in the road. You're scared to go out at night now? Because the older you get, the more fearful you become. You want to get in before dark. You're young, you want to go out. But you get older, you want to get in when it's dark. You know? And the almond tree, verse 5 says, blossoms. When the almond trees blossom, they're white. Graying. Because of aging. The grasshopper drags himself along. Now, if you a grasshopper, dragon, you old. Okay? Because grasshoppers jump. If you see a grasshopper dragging, that hopper been here a long time. So you dragging, you go 2 feet. You're dragging because you have to be helped along because the strength is just not there. And the cape berry is ineffective, for man goes to his eternal home while mourners go about the street. It's your funeral. That's your funeral. In other words, under the sun, this is where we all go. We all age. Being saved doesn't make you younger physically. Doesn't change that. As Paul said, though my outward man perishes, my inward man is renewed day by day. So you're supposed to be getting older physically and younger spiritually. That's the way it's supposed to work.
4: 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Before he does, though, today's lesson is called The Sum of the Matter. 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Dr. Evans will return with the conclusion of this final message from Ecclesiastes right after this.
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3: He comes to verse 6. He says, remember him before the silver cord is broken and the golden bowl is crushed and the pitcher of the well is shattered and the wheel of the cistern is crushed. That is, before the body breaks down. Okay? Before the body breaks down. These can be tied to the silver cord in verse number 6. The silver cord being broken, the organs are deteriorating, the central cord going down your body, the golden bowl, the head that holds the brain is crushed, the pitcher of the well. What does the well do? The well pumps. So you've got a pump that pumps life into us. The heart, the wheel of the cistern is crushed. He's talking about the operating systems of your life breaking down. They break down. That's what happens as we age. Organs don't function like they used to. And then the dust will return to the earth as it was, and the spirit will return to God who gave it. And that's what happened. You remember, God created man, but man did not become alive till God breathed into him the breath of life, because he is the giver, sustainer, and taker of life. So if under the sun, this is all you got, vanity of vanity, saith the preacher. All is vanity. Because this is where everybody winds up. It's like the man who I may have mentioned who said, I was dying to finish high school so that I could go to college. Then I was dying to finish college so I could start my career. Then I was dying to get married and have a family. Then I was dying for my kids to get 18 and leave. Then I was dying to retire, only to discover today I'm just dying. And so you look back and you say, what's it all about? Or where did all the time go? Or is this all there is? Because he's talking about life under the sun. He says, and when you look at it that way, emptiness of emptiness, says the preacher, all is emptiness. Meaningless, meaningless, says the preacher, all is meaningless. In other words, You can find fun, good times, happy times, nice times, good family, good fellowship, good friends. You can find all that under the sun. But if this is all you have to look forward to, there's not ultimate meaning in that. There's periodic fulfillment along the way, but not ultimate meaning. So remember, bring God to bear, integrate him into this emptiness. In addition to being a wise man, verse 9, the preacher also taught the people knowledge, and he pondered and searched out and arranged many proverbs. Of course, Solomon is the preacher, and we know he's arranged many proverbs. He's written most of the book of Proverbs. He's given us wisdom in the book of Ecclesiastes by teaching us to live wise. And remember, wisdom has to do with decision-making, choices. His job as the preacher, he says, is to impart wisdom. And then he gives a description in verses 10 and 11. The preacher sought delightful words, it says, to write words of truth correctly. So he's not compromising. He's not compromising the truth. He wants it to be true. Truth is an absolute standard by which reality is measured. He wants to be correct. He wants to be accurate. He wants to record them so that whether it's on a CD or whether it's written down in a paper or a book, so that those words are communicating and are effective in the communication. So people get the message, they get the point, and it's relevant to where they are. The words of the wise men are like goads. Back in biblical days, even today in many parts of the world, you have this long pole with a point on it, and they would poke the oxen with it to goad them. The goading is to push them along, to press them forward, to keep them going, to motivate them to movement. Well, remember, this is the preacher. And one of the emphasis of preaching is response. And so he wants words that are correct and true, but that poke people to move, to goad them, to provoke them to action. It says in the preacher, this is what he wants to do. He wants to motivate to a response. in the words that he speaks, words that he writes. And masters of these collections, the coming together of the writings. In Solomon's case, of course, it's the books that he's written. It says, the goal of my writing is to goad them, these collection of works. And then I love it, like well-driven nails. You know, when you say the expression, he nailed it. He nailed it. Or not even an expression. You hang a picture and you drive a nail. What are you doing? You're fixing that thing. You are locking that thing down. You didn't hit it. You didn't nail that thing so that you know that they got it. So you want to push them till they get it, till it's nailed down in their hearts and minds, decisions, and choices. And they are driven, they are given by one shepherd. The Lord is the one who pulls it all together. We have one shepherd, the Lord Jesus Christ. And it's amazing how he can nail one sermon into a whole lot of other people's hearts at the same time. He can take one sermon and be talking to everybody with your name on it. Because we only have one shepherd who oversees that which is truth to prick us to response. Beyond this, my son, he warned, the writing of many books is endless. Go to your library, you'll see that. An excessive devotion to books is wearying to the body. And I can testify to that. I probably got 3,000 volumes in my library and I'm tired of looking at them. You know? Now they're helpful and they're necessary, but boy, you don't run out of them. Because as soon as you finish one, somebody else has written a new one. And sometimes that somebody is me. So you know, and it's amazing how many of books have been written based on the Bible. That's because this book is so deep that theologians can't touch bottom, but it's so shallow that babies won't drown. Ooh, that sounded so good. Let me write that down. So let's bring it on home. Solomon, bring it on home. Since you're the preacher, bring it home. The conclusion, verse 13. When all has been heard, we really could just come up with two verses, he said. When all has been heard, when you've read it all, heard it all, fear God. Keep his commandments because this applies to every person. So guess what? You are not an exception. For God will bring every act to judgment, everything which is hidden, whether it is good or evil. Now that ought to tell you a couple things as we close. That means the death he's been talking about under the sun is not the end. Because he says it ain't over when it's over. Because God's going to bring it all up again. So this is bad news and good news for us all. The bad news is everything you've ever done, particularly from the point of conversion, is on tape. Yeah, that's bad news, isn't it? Everything good and bad is on tape. It's been recorded. Okay, that's the bad news. The good news is everything you've done, whether good or bad, is on tape. Well, you can't really erase the tape because you don't even have access to it. So you can't erase it. But since you're still here, the tape is still running. So even though you can't erase the tape, you can create new tape. And the conclusion of the whole matter is take God seriously, which is what it means to fear God. And you take him seriously by conforming to his will, or what he says, obey his commandment. And he says, and this is the rule of life. So I can sum up the whole book of Ecclesiastes with one phrase, enjoy your life in the fear of God. Because if you enjoy your life to whatever capacity God gives you to enjoy it, that's legitimate. You enjoy your life in the fear of God. You maximize every day that God gives you. You close your eyes tonight, thanking God for the day. And yes, struggling through the bad days with the fear of God. So that on verse 14, when you stand before him, and yeah, there will be bad things on all of our tapes. But when he does the review, he says, yeah, man, it's a bad clip here, it's a bad clip there. But boy, a whole lot of good clips on this tape where you included me in your life. So enjoy your life in the fear of God.
4: 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There are times when life can get so stormy, we wonder if we'll make it through. But Dr. Evans says even when things are at their worst, there's a power we can tap into that's greater than any storm we'll ever face. 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

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Putting the focus on God's Word. Psalm 119:105 says, "Your Word is a lamp to my feet and a

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1: What if a school assignment requires a student to affirm another faith, a different religion? 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
1: Parents were concerned when their daughter was assigned a project requiring her to write from the perspective of a follower of another religion. Not to write about that religion, but to write as a follower of that religion. Is that allowed in America? Public schools may teach about world religions as part of their secular academic curriculum. However, courts have warned clearly that assignments should not require students to personally affirm or participate in religious beliefs or practices against their faith. The difference between education and religious participation can be an important constitutional line that the court protects. If your child has been required to go beyond learning about religion and into affirming that religion, the Christian Law Association would be honored to help you keep that child's religious rights protected.
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6: It's 70 and cloudy. Wind is from the northeast at 10 to 15 miles per hour. Today, thunderstorms with a high in the low 80s. Tonight, partly cloudy with a low in the low 70s. Then tomorrow, clear with a high in the mid 80s. Tomorrow night, partly cloudy with a low in the low 70s. It's 70 and cloudy.

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1: He has said, hey, follow me, which means, hey, I believe in you. That's what he's saying to us today. He's saying, I believe in you. You may feel like you've been passed over, but God is saying, I believe in you. I am for you. And if I am for you, who can be against you?

0: Hey, Houston, this is Ben Young, senior pastor of Second Baptist Church. Our goal has always been to win people to Jesus Christ, walk alongside of them, and then worship together. I've met so many people over the years whose lives have been changed by the simple truth of the grace of God. It's amazing how God's truth moves through the hearts of those that hear His word. And I don't believe that you're here today by accident. It's my hope and prayer that this message will meet you right where you are.
1: Ellis Island, which was opened, I think, in the late 1800s, saw 12 million immigrants pass through its doors. 40% of all Americans, so 40% of us in here, can trace our roots somewhere back to Ellis Island. Now, look at those folks right there. What are they carrying with them? What do they have? Everything they have right there is in that suitcase. Think about what they've done. They've left everything behind them. They've left their home. They've left their family. They've left their friends. They've probably just gotten off a dangerous boat trip. Many probably didn't survive. They've left everything. They've risked it all. Wild, isn't it, when you think about that? People who launched out, people who got on a boat to go to this new place, to go to this new land. Now today, when we think about traveling or going somewhere, we can just Google it up and find out all about the country we're going to. Not these cats right here. What do they have to go on? Some scratchy little black and white photo maybe of New York City or Boston? Maybe a letter from a relative that talked about some job that they possibly could get? But they came. They left what was familiar to launch into an unfamiliar territory. They left what was known and secure to go to a place that was unknown, that was insecure. Quite amazing. Today we're going to look at that. What does it mean to launch out like that? And maybe you can ask yourself the question, if you were living back then, and would you have got on the boat? Would you have gotten on the boat and taken the risks that many, large majority of our forefathers did to get here? You see, we're going to look at a story today about some guys that were willing to launch out. They were willing to get on a boat. They were willing to risk everything. The story that we're going to look at today is a story that I learned when I was a little bitty kid. And when I heard this story as a kid, it didn't really make a lot of sense to me. It just didn't. I didn't understand it. However, a few years ago, I got some information and some backstory that really helped me understand the story I want to talk to you about today. So let's look at some backstory first. First of all, let's just realize this. As we're looking into the life of Jesus Christ, we have to realize this, that the Bible is a Jewish book. The Old Testament and the New Testament is inherently Jewish. All the books of the Bible, Old Testament and New Testament, with the exception of Acts and Luke, were written by Jews. All the disciples were Jewish. Jesus was Jewish. All the early followers in Christianity were Jewish. The big question in the first century was, how can someone who's not Jewish, which is probably most of us here, not all of us, how can someone who's not Jewish become a Christian? Today, the question has been reversed. How can someone who's Jewish become a Christian? Crazy. But to understand this book, we've got to understand a lot about the Jewishness and the Jewish roots. So you had young men who studied the Torah in this part of the country. They studied the law. They studied the Word of God, what we know as the Old Testament. They sought to memorize it. They had a bar mitzvah at around 12 or 13 years of age. Now, those who were the elite, I mean the elite of the elite of the elite, the dream team, they would go on to continue to study the Torah. Those who didn't make the cut would simply go back to their family and be a part of their family business. Do you remember in elementary school at recess when people would pick teams? Do you remember that, to play kickball, right? Or football or basketball or something at recess, you know? And this person's a captain, and that person's a captain. And they start picking people. Do you ever remember being, don't raise your hand, I can raise mine. Do you remember being the last person picked? I'll take Ben, I guess, you know? And you're the last one. There were many, many, many, many Jewish young men that were looked over. Only the elite of the elite of the elite went past that bar mitzvah age, went past that to continue to study Torah and to study Scripture. And what they would do is that they would look for a rabbi to connect with. And they would go up to the rabbi, a teacher, and say, "Rabbi, I want to follow you. I want to follow you." And then the rabbi would grill them. He would grill them on the Torah. He would grill them on interpretations. He would grill them on the questions of the day. He would grill them to see if they really, really knew their stuff. And not only would he grill them to see if they knew their stuff, he would really get inside them and to see if they could carry on his message. If they could take the particular yoke that this rabbi had and pass it on. Could they know their stuff, and could they actually be like that rabbi? Could they be like him? Could they do what this rabbi does? Did these young Jewish boys, the elite of the elite of the elite, did they have what it takes? And so the rabbi would grill them and put them through this kind of religious or Jewish combine, if you would, okay, to see if they had what it takes to make the cut. Most of them didn't make it. Most of us in here will not play in the NBA or the Major League Baseball or the NFL. I don't care how many coaches and trainers and special select this and that, most of us are not going to make it. It's the elite of the elite of the elite. Those that didn't make it, the rabbi would say, "Thank you, I appreciate it. Go back home, continue to be a part of your synagogue, and learn your family business." But for those who didn't make it, the rabbi would say to this young disciple, that's what they called him, "Follow me. Follow me." And the disciple would follow the rabbi wherever he went. The disciple would do whatever the rabbi did. I read a story about in Israel recently where a rabbi he was in this restaurant and he went to the restroom and all the disciples followed him into the restroom. I mean, that's how intense they are about following their rabbi even to this day. So with that backstory, let's read our passage today and perhaps it'll begin to click and make more sense for you as it made more sense for me. Look at Matthew 4, 18 through 22. It says, "Jesus was walking beside the Sea of Galilee. He saw two brothers, Simon called Peter and his brother Andrew. They were casting a net into the lake, for they were fishermen. 'Come, follow me,' Jesus said, 'and I will send you out to fish for people.' At once they left their nets and followed him. Going on from there, he saw two other brothers, James, son of Zebedee, and his brother John. They were in a boat with their father Zebedee, preparing their nets. Jesus called them and immediately left the boat and father, and they followed him." Why were Peter and Andrew and James and John, why were they fishermen? Why were they learning this trade? It's because because they didn't make the team. They didn't make the cut. They were not the elite of the elite. You see, when I read this passage and heard the story as a little guy, I used to think, well, man, what did Zebedee do? Hey, wait a minute, boys. Where are you guys going? Come back here. We've got more work to do. That's what I kind of picture going on. And I kind of picture, you know, the disciples, they're these guys were just kind of working and doing their jobs and kind of, you know, here comes this, you know, Swedish Jesus, like in the movies, follow me. And they just kind of, okay. Like this is some kind of weird scenario, this weird scene that never happened back in these ancient days. No, no, no. This happened all the time. But what was unusual about this calling is that Jesus was calling people to be his disciples who had already been looked over. So the scene, I'm sure, when Zebedee went home that day, was like he goes through the door of the house and his wife says, well, where are the boys? Where are the boys? And he says, they're gone. They got chosen today by that rabbi from Nazareth, Jesus. When will they be coming back? She says. I don't know if they will. They've chosen to follow him. Jesus chooses uncommon people, passed over people, to achieve his purpose. He frequently seeks out the least likely. Those who seemingly have been looked over, who have been picked last at recess, he seeks them out and calls them to be his disciples because he believes in them and he believes that they have what it takes. He said, Peter, Andrew, James, John, I'm choosing you. Come follow me. Come be with me. Come learn with me. Come leave behind, like those immigrants, that what is familiar and launch out into the unfamiliar. Take that risk. Get on board with me. Leave your old boat for a new boat, a new adventure. I will make you fishers of men. And that's how he still calls people today. He calls us many times when we least expect it. He speaks to us in circumstances that look bleak and dire and calls us to follow him and to be with him. Think about it. You and I are our poorest people. In other words, when you're around someone, who you are kind of pours out of you eventually, okay? You know, we can all put on the fake it till you make it, hey, for a while, but after a while, you're porous and I'm porous, and who you are flows out of you. So if you're a happy person, that's gonna flow out of you. If you're an intense person, that will flow out. If you're angry, it's gonna flow out. In conversation, I wonder what it was like for Peter and Andrew and James and John. I wonder what it was like to have this initial conversation with Jesus Christ. Can you imagine that? Jesus was also porous. So I wanted to talk to him or to be with him, you would just feel love and joy and peace and patience and kindness and goodness and self-control. You would feel that you're around someone who really knows you to the depths. You see, these men heard the call, and they answered the call to follow him. They were curious. They were curious about this new land. They were curious about this word, this yoke that he had been laying out, these stories of who he is, about him being the Messiah. They didn't know yet who he was. They didn't know that he would be their rescuer. They just jumped on board to launch out into this new adventure. They left everything behind. They left the familiar. They left the family to go and to follow him. They were curious. One of the main ways that we stay fresh in our relationship with God and following him is to stay curious. I think about the commercial of the most interesting man in the world. Stay thirsty, my friends. I would say stay curious. Stay curious. The mark of a follower of Christ is someone who is curious, someone who is still in awe of who God is and what he's doing around us. But these folks, these early disciples, they heard that call. They were curious for more. They were curious about what he was going to do and where he was going to lead them. How about you? Are you curious about God? Are you curious about what he is going to do in your life next? Are you listening to his call? Are you listening to his call to step out and to follow him? Many of you are already following him. Are you listening to his call as to God? What is that next step for me? For us, as we follow you? Are you curious as to what that next step might be? What else can we learn from this story? We can learn that these folks, like our forefathers who came to this country, craved a new way of life. That they craved a new way of life. Jesus would go on to say, I have come that you might have life and have it more abundantly. I've come to give you my very life. And many times we go searching and searching and searching to find life in a relationship or in a substance or in a job and a career and all these things, and there's no life there. And we have to come to the end of ourselves. We have to bottom out to realize that God has chosen to give us his life in this unusual way by coming into this world through his son. And he offers us this new way of life. Christian spirituality is a lived experience. It affects the way we think. It affects the way we feel. It affects the way we do our job. It affects the way we handle our relationships and our friendships. We should live differently because we've been with Him, because He has chosen us, because we have heard the call. People should be able to tell that there's something different. And so together we have decided to become His disciples. He has said, hey, follow me, which means, hey, I believe in you. That's what He's saying to us today. He's saying, I believe in you. You may feel like you've been passed over, but God is saying, I believe in you. I am for you. And if I am for you, who can be against you? And the work that He started in you, He is going to complete that work in you. He's going to complete it. He's going to finish it. You see, we don't know the whole story yet. We're just kind of stuck right here in the frame or the scene that is our life today. He is way out here. He sees the end of the film. He knows how the picture ends. And there is more in store for you and more in store for me. He offers us this new way of life, this new perspective of what it means to be His, to be chosen. Hebrews 12, 1 says that He is the author, that means He started us, and He is the finisher, He's gonna finish, of our faith relationship, our trust relationship with Him. What else do we see from these folks here? We see that they courageously stepped out, didn't they? They courageously stepped out and said, okay, I will follow you. I will follow you. I'm going to go where you can go. I'm going to listen to you. I'm going to learn with you. I'm going to eat with you. We're going to build community together. We'll have a new team, a new family. And they courageously stepped out. Now, many of us have read the story, and we know that the disciples bumbled it many times. They dropped the ball. They fumbled a lot. Just like you and just like me. Jesus never calls us to be perfect. Oh, you're going to be perfect. You're going to get it right every single time. Be perfect in your faith. No, He calls us, like He called His disciples, to be faithful, to persevere, to get back up when we get knocked down. And He gives us the strength to do that. He infuses us with His courage and with His strength. And that is good news. That's good news. God knows where you are. God calls you by name. He asks you to step out and to risk it all and to leave what's familiar for the unfamiliar, to leave what's certain for uncertainty, and to follow Him. And yet He promises that just like Peter, Andrew, James, and John, He promises you that He will be with you all the way, and that nothing, life nor death, angels or powers, sword, nakedness, famine, nothing will separate you from His love and His strength. If you feel like giving up, if you feel like He's lost your address, He's got you. He is with you, and He will see you through. Launch out. Launch out. Get on the boat and follow Him.
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2: 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As Kennedy Vanderpool will be leading this series on Sunday evenings beginning May 17th at 7 p.m., continuing for 4 weeks. 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Call 281-389-6308 for information. The NASA Aglow Lighthouse Prayer Meeting is Thursday morning at 10 a.m. at the Praise Chapel on Highway 3 in Webster. They meet on the second Thursday of each month for this prayer meeting. And for information or directions, call 281-853-4262. 281-853-4262. The prayer meeting, hosted by NASA Aglow Lighthouse, Thursday morning at 10 a.m. Then on Saturday at the Praise Chapel, Betty Jones will be sharing a special meeting called the Fire of God Encounter. That will take place at 11 a.m. Saturday, May 16th at the Praise Chapel on Highway 3 in Webster. For information, 281-853-4262. Terrace United Methodist is celebrating 75 years of ministry, and they'll have a celebration and open house on Saturday, May 16th, beginning at 9:30. They'll have tours, they'll have a free lunch and special events for the kids. It's free. For information, go online to terraceumc.org, terraceumc.org, the church on Wirt Road in Houston. You've heard a page from the calendar. Announcements do not constitute an endorsement of the event or organization by KHCB.
3: 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You are in the right place. 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And once again, my name's Brian. And I didn't think much about this topic until I had 2 daughters of my own. But it's certainly true that our society puts an incredible amount of pressure on women and girls to meet arbitrary and usually unrealistic standards of beauty. The well-documented research on this speaks for itself. 45% of girls from 5th to 12th grade say they've been on a diet at some point. 50% of adolescent girls report dieting in the last year. And get this, 91% of college-aged women report trying to control their weight through dieting. Thankfully, ministries like Revive Our Hearts helps Christian women in today's society think through issues like this biblically. 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
5: 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For Monday, May 11th, I'm Dana Gresh. So how much time do you spend thinking about food? Maybe you delight in family meals around the dinner table, creating healthy recipes and rightly nourishing your body. Those are good things. But when that healthy delight turns into obsession, we can find ourselves in bondage to food. And maybe you're there. If so, you're not alone. Asherita Chuchu has struggled with food fixation. And at our most recent True Woman conference, she shared honestly about that journey, and she pointed the way to freedom. Asherita is a national speaker, host of the Prayers of Rest podcast, and author of Fool, Food, Jesus, and the Battle for Satisfaction. I'm excited for you to hear part one of her message today.
7: Now, I remember when I was a little girl, I was probably about 5 years old. I don't know how many times I did this. I'm not sure how many times I was able to pull it off. But my parents tell me that when I was a little girl, I would get a little fussy with dinner and say that I can't eat anymore because I'm all full. And then dessert would come around. And guess who suddenly found room for dessert? And when my dad pressed me on this, apparently I would respond that there's a special section of my stomach that's just for dessert. And that's why I still had room for dessert. And wouldn't you believe it, my own 6-year-old tried this with me last week. I said, "You didn't eat all of your dinner." And she said, "Mom, I'm full." And I said, "That's too bad." And then ice cream came along, and she said, "I have room now." Child, I wasn't born yesterday. I know how this works. You know, over the years, I've had a complicated relationship with food, and since you're here, I imagine that you probably have as well. And when we look at the statistics, it's truly sobering. Nearly 3/4 of Americans are overweight or obese. About 6% of Americans are underweight, which is also a health challenge. 91% of college-age women are on a diet. I don't know about you, but I look back at my college pictures when I thought I was overweight. I see lots of nods. Yeah, 91% of our college-age students are on a diet. And a June 2011 study revealed that between 20 to 57% of Americans have an eating behavior that is characteristic of a new eating disorder that's called orthorexia. Orthorexia is defined as an obsessive preoccupation with healthy eating. When it consumes all of your mental energy, it consumes all of your life just thinking about how can I make the next meal a healthy meal. And so honestly, it doesn't matter if you're overweight, if you're underweight, if you're on a diet or you're off a diet, it doesn't matter if you're eating healthy or you are finding comfort in that pint of ice cream. We all struggle with food. And I would say one of the first lies that the enemy tries to use to ensnare us is that we are the only one. I must be the only one who is struggling with this food fixation. And I want you to look around this room because these are your sisters in battle. We are all in this together. But more than that, we are all under the rulership and the headship of Jesus Christ, our Lord and King. And because heaven rules, and because Jesus reigns, Jesus can set us free. Do you believe that? Scientists are affirming that our food issues are not just physical. And because we are created in God's image, they're spiritual as well. And so we can try to solve this food fixation with a diet. And anyone who's been on a diet will tell you it doesn't work. Not long term. And you can try to fix that food fixation with positive thinking. And that by itself is not going to work. And you can try to identify the emotional triggers. And that might be helpful, but on their own, it's not going to work. You see, there's also a spiritual component to our battle with food fixation. And until we address that God created us body, mind, spirit, until we tackle this food fixation from each angle together, until we bring it under the dominion of Jesus Christ, we will not experience the freedom that he's come to give us. You see, many of us have been hurt by food fixation. I think how ironic that the enemy of our souls, the one who Jesus says has come to steal, kill, and destroy, started in the Garden of Eden with lies and with food. Have you ever thought of that? It was food that was the vehicle for the very first sin. And let's just get clear up front, food is not the enemy. Food is a good gift from a good father meant to turn our hearts to him in worship. God had given Adam and Eve all the garden, all the fruits, all the vegetables, everything that was delicious and delectable. I don't know if kale was there yet. But food was a good gift. And it was given by the good Father, and it was meant to be received with worship and gratitude and to turn their hearts toward him because he is the provider. Food is a good gift. We have an enemy, and that enemy is not food. That enemy is out to steal and to kill and to destroy. How does he do this? I think of those of us who have severe health issues and chronic illness because of food choices that we've made in the past. I think of those of you in this room who in the past 6 months have had an appointment with your doctor, and he's told you that you need to lose weight if you want to live to see your grandchildren. I think of those of us who are on medications to stabilize issues with our health that have been caused by our food choices. The enemy comes to steal and kill and destroy. I think of strained relationships that are due to our lack of self-control. Not only do we lack self-control in our eating, but that bleeds over into our parenting, into our friendships, into our marriage. It might look different, but at its root, it's still a lack of self-control. The enemy has come to steal and kill and destroy. He does this by causing us to doubt God's goodness. When we've tried diet after diet, when we have committed ourselves New Year resolution after New Year resolution, and year after year we failed, we think that God doesn't care anymore. We doubt God's goodness because the enemy has come to steal and kill and destroy. And for some people in the church today, he will use a plethora of different sins. It might be greed, it might be lust, it might be pornography, it might be gossip. But I'll tell you what, for a large group of the church today, Satan steals and kills and destroys through food fixation. And just because we like our Sunday potlucks doesn't mean this isn't an issue for us. But I have good news for you today, because the verse doesn't stop there. Jesus says that the enemy has come to steal and kill and destroy, but I have come that you might have life and have it to the full. Have life and have it to the full. Do you know what that word full means in its original context? I'm not going to go all Greek and Hebrew with on you here, but this one's actually pretty interesting because it comes from the root word that is used for gluttony. Imagine going to your favorite aunt's house for Thanksgiving. Imagine the spread out before you. There is an abundance of good food. I mean, you've dieted all of last week just so you could come and have whatever you want for Thanksgiving dinner, right? You are looking forward to that meal. You are going to indulge in that meal. Your taste buds are going to sing hallelujah because of that meal. There is an abundance of food, and you are going to enjoy it. That is the picture that Jesus wants us to have. He has come to give us life and give life to the full. We do not serve a God of scarcity. We do not serve a God of diets. We do not serve a God who would have us measure and count and every macro and calorie. Now listen to me, there might be a component of things that we need to do physically to get our bodies in a healthy place. But if you're going to do that out of a place of deprivation, that is the enemy lying to your heart. He has come to steal and kill and destroy. Jesus has come that we might have life abundantly, excessively, generously, life to the full. So what does this look like? On the one hand, we have Satan's preferred method of doing battle on our souls, and that is through lies. Jesus says that he is the father of all lies, and when we believe lies, we are following him. In the Garden of Eden, Satan used a lie to cause Eve to doubt God's goodness, to doubt his generosity. Is God really holding out on me? Or does he have a spirit of generosity and abundance toward me? So we're not going to go into all of these lies. We are going to look at three of them later in our session today, but just a few of them that I want you to be thinking about. The first one is, I deserve that brownie. Or popcorn, or whatever your favorite thing is. I had a rough day. I deserve it. Now hold it up. Again, I want you to look around. Do you see how many of us struggle with this? The enemy would isolate you and tell you you are the only one. He would pile guilt and shame and condemnation on you. How dare you believe that? But you're not the only one. How about, it's just a bag of chips. It's no big deal. It's not like I'm doing drugs or anything. And again, feel free to insert your favorite food. Might not be chips. How about this one? But if I don't eat that extra piece now, who knows when I'll have another chance? Do you recognize the scarcity? How about, this one trips me up all the time. This tastes so good. How can it be bad? You are my sisters. There's not so many of you, but we're foodies. How about, I worked out hard today, so I can eat whatever I want. Now, there's a whole bunch of other lies, but as you've been raising your hands, I hope one thing that you see is that Satan lacks creativity. He's reusing the same scripts over and over and over again. You're not the only one who is dealing with these lies. You're not the only one who's falling into these patterns. But also, I want you to know that you are not alone, not just because of the other women in this room, but because of Jesus Christ. If you belong to Jesus, he has placed his spirit in your life, and he can be your guide and your counselor and the voice of truth. Because when you know the truth and when you walk in the truth will set you free. Can I get an amen? There's hope because heaven rules, because Jesus reigns. Because Jesus let go of the glory of heaven and came to earth and took on human flesh. Do you know that scripture says that he was tempted in every way, yet without sin? Every struggle that you have ever faced, Jesus knows. And because he knows, he is our great high priest, and he intercedes for us before the Father, so that any time we cry out to him, he is faithful and just and merciful and compassionate. And we can approach the throne of grace with boldness, knowing that we will find mercy and help in time of need. You are not alone. And when you know the truth, and when you walk in the truth will set you free. Go with me to another garden. We looked at the Garden of Eden and Satan and how he's the father of lies. But when we look at John chapter 14, the night before Jesus was betrayed, he looked at his disciples and he said, "I am the way. I am the truth. I am the life." When he said, "I have come that you might have life and have it to the full, have it abundantly," you know what he was talking about? He was talking about himself. He is the life. When we know the truth and walk in the truth, that truth will set us free. You know why? Because Jesus is the truth. When we know Jesus and when we walk with Jesus, Jesus will set us free. Because he is the only one who entered into death to break the chains and to set prisoners free. A few years ago, I was especially discouraged after gaining about 50 pounds with my firstborn, with that pregnancy. That was the first time that I looked at my college pictures and said, "Oh, to be her again." And it felt like no matter how hard I tried, I just could not shake free of this food fixation. And I remember sitting with someone from my local church, and an older woman who had become like a mentor to me. And I was telling her about this. I was like, "I feel like I should have this figured out now. I've been dieting for 2 years." I was a professional dieter at that point. And I don't know what else to do. I don't know where else to turn. If I've ever felt a Bible verse apply to my life, in that season of my life, it was Paul's word, "I know what to do." And yet, the bad thing I don't want to do, that's what I keep on doing. Woe is me. Why won't God do something about this? Notice the doubt creeping in my heart. The same doubt that Satan used. Is God holding out on you? Is God really good? Does he really care? Does he really hear? Does he really see? And sitting in that coffee shop, my friend looked across the table at me and she said, "Asharita, you don't have to struggle with this for the rest of your life. You see, Jesus can set you free." And ladies, I know we've been talking about this for the last 20 minutes, but for me, that was a light bulb moment because I'd never thought in my life that Jesus cared about what I eat. I didn't think he cared about what the scales said. I grew up as a missionary kid. I knew he cared about lost souls. I knew he cared about redeeming marriages and bringing prodigals home, but does he really care that my jeans are kind of tight? Scripture tells us that the good shepherd goes out and he seeks the lost. Our God is the God who can break strongholds. Because Jesus defeated sin and death at the cross, we have hope, and Jesus can set us free. And it would be my preference that that freedom would come in one big swoop. I would love to encounter that kind of a miracle in my life that we read about in the gospel stories, where Jesus just touched them and miraculously healed them. But that has not been my experience. You see, my experience over the past 6 years since writing this book and sharing my story is that Jesus is involving me in the victory, day by day. As I know the truth and walk in the truth, he is faithful and kind to set me free one day at a time, one meal at a time, one bite at a time. I am not where I was 10 years ago. And I'm not where I'll be 10 years from now, praise God. He is not finished with me yet. But we know that God is faithful, and he who began a good work in us will be faithful to complete it until the day of Christ Jesus. Because when you know the truth and walk in the truth will set you free. And that truth is Jesus. 78 times in the gospel, 78 times Jesus says, "I tell you the truth." And that is because he is truth personified. Jesus cannot lie because he defines reality. Satan has no originality. He can only take God's truth and twist it and pervert it and make it something it's not in an attempt to ensnare us in an addiction, to make us feel hopeless, to make us doubt God's goodness. But when we come to Jesus, when we study the truth, when we cling to his promises, we know the truth. We walk in the truth, and that truth will set us free.
5: Amen. That's a promise. The truth will set us free. For 25 years now, Revive Our Hearts has been sharing the truth with women around the world. One of our listeners wrote to tell us how Nancy's teaching helped her find freedom in Christ. She writes, "I battled with depression for 10 years. It was deep and dark, and I was trapped. I didn't believe I would ever find a way out. I prayed God would free me. I went to 4 Christian counselors and 3 doctors, took 2 different medications, and read devotionals specific to depression, but nothing seemed to help." Then she shares, "After listening to Nancy, God opened my eyes to a lie I'd started believing at 12 years old, that God didn't want me to be happy, and that every time life was okay, he would snatch my gladness away and make me sad again. God used Nancy's teaching to fill my heart with the truth that God is good and loving, even when he allows suffering. I now tell my story to anyone who will listen because for almost a year now, I've been free from the cage of depression." Yes, what an encouraging testimony. That's it. That's why we do what we do. This listener told us that in light of this life transformation, the Lord prompted her to become a Revive partner. Now that means she's committed to give a monthly gift to support this ministry. She said, "Money's tight, but I know I can trust God with what is already his." We are so grateful to have her as a member of the partner family, and we rejoice with her at the liberating work that God's done in her life. Now, speaking of Revive partners, we've got a special online appreciation event coming up just for you. That will take place in June, so be watching your emails. We're excited to see you there. In the meantime, would you prayerfully consider giving above and beyond your monthly gift to support us in the month of May? We're navigating a financial shortfall, and we do have some reserves we can dip into, but we'd rather spend that money on translation into more languages. 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
8: Ever feel like you're just going through the motions? Work, eat, sleep, repeat. Life feels feels routine, maybe even meaningless. You wonder if this is all there is. Is there something bigger? The answer is yes. You are made for so much more than just existing. Ephesians 2:10 says, "For we are God's handiwork, created in Christ Jesus to do good works, which God prepared in advance for us to do." God created you with a specific purpose that only you can fulfill. Your purpose isn't necessarily about having a big platform or being famous. It's about using

0: Frank Peretti's 1986 novel, This Present Darkness? It's a story set in a small town where a quiet spiritual battle is unfolding behind the scenes. This fiction book portrays the author's vision for what spiritual warfare might look like if we could see it. I have clear memories of my mom telling me all about the book. I can see the cover in my mind. And I remember her describing to me how spiritual warfare might work. Now, while there's certainly theological debate about how accurate Peretti's descriptions may be, there's no doubt about the existence of spiritual warfare. And on today's Bold Steps with Dr. Mark Jobe, coming up in just moments here on KHCB, he's going to walk us through the reality of what the Bible says about spiritual warfare. Don't miss it, coming up.
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3: I'm from Alberta. My father lost everything during the Depression. After my brother and I joined the Army during World War II, Dad committed suicide. After only 6 months in the Army, I received a dishonorable discharge for being a bully and a boaster who thrived on brutality and cheating. Then I met Ethel, a sweet country girl, and changed my ways so she'd marry me. The change didn't last. One night, my friends and I got drunk, stole a car, and broke into several stores. I was arrested, but talked my way out of police custody. My wife and I got on a train for Vancouver, but the Mounties got on the train and arrested me again. After I got out of jail, my wife and I were separated 4 years. When we reunited, I was hooked on heroin, and I got her hooked as well. She managed to break free of the drug by staying drunk until the craving ended, a trick that worked for me, too. Again, we separated, and I hit bottom. Then I found a rescue mission where the words of Jesus penetrated my heart. One night I prayed to receive Christ as my Savior. They sent me to a camp to dry out and learn the Bible. Finally, I surrendered completely to Christ, and He changed my life. I was in my second year of Bible school when I gave my testimony, and my wife was in the audience. In time, she professed faith in Christ, and He made our marriage strong. I'm Lloyd McMahon. If the Son, therefore, shall make you free, ye shall be free indeed.
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4: It's 74 and mostly cloudy. Wind is from the north at 10 to 15 miles per hour. Today, thunderstorms with a high in the low 80s. Tonight, partly cloudy with a low in the low 70s. Then tomorrow, clear with a high in the mid 80s. Tomorrow night, partly cloudy with a low in the low 70s. It's 74 and mostly cloudy.
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6: You need to fight for that destiny. Take authority in Jesus' name over those things that God has said, this belongs to you. I reclaim my destiny. I reclaim my life. I want my mind back and my emotions back. I want to live under the authority of the kingdom of God because I will not let the devil rob me blind.

Welcome to Bold Steps with Mark Job, Senior Pastor of New Life Community Church and President of Moody Bible Institute in Chicago. I'm Wayne Shepherd. Jesus tells us that the thief comes to steal, kill, and destroy, but he came to give us life more abundantly. And as we move forward in our study called Jesus Up Close, we'll be looking at the powerful way that he dealt with a demon-possessed boy in Mark chapter 9. Today, Mark is going to help

0: us understand how to effectively deal with oppression from the dark side of the spiritual realm in order to bring about transformation and recovery. Mark has titled his message, Believing Enough to Change, and it starts now.
1: The Bible tells us that you are composed of body, soul, and spirit. Oftentimes we fight in the body and the soul, but we forget that there's a spiritual battle out there as well. You have a spirit. You were born with a spirit. The moment that you were conceived, even within your mother's womb, there's a spirit. How do I know that? The Bible says that John the Baptizer jumped in his mother's womb because he was filled with the spirit. So even as an unborn baby, his spirit was reacting. When you are born, you have a spirit. Your spirit is that part of you that relates to God, the unseen world, the spiritual world. Those that worship God must worship Him in spirit and in truth. Your spirit is influenced by the spirit world. There is the Holy Spirit, which is the presence and essence of God. When Jesus ascended into heaven, He said, I must send my spirit. I must go away so that the comforter, the paraclete, the counselor can come and help you out. And it's His Holy Spirit that the moment you receive Jesus Christ as your Lord and Savior, bow your knee and invite Him to be Lord of your life. It's the Holy Spirit that comes into your life and body and revives your spirit. So now the Holy Spirit is influencing your spirit. Are you tracking with me? Some people don't understand that there's a difference between your spirit and the Holy Spirit. Your spirit is influenced by the Holy Spirit. The Holy Spirit teaches you, enlightens you, convicts you, reveals the Word of God to you. The Holy Spirit testifies to your spirit that you're a child of God and makes you want to worship God. When you sin, the Holy Spirit convicts your spirit about your sin. There's things that you don't even know are wrong, but inside you feel it's wrong because the Holy Spirit is telling you this is wrong. It's the Holy Spirit that gives you power to live for God. You cannot live the Christian life without the power of the Holy Spirit. However, there is also a dark spirit world out there. And just as strong as the Holy Spirit tries to influence you, the dark world also tries to oppress, possess, distort, confuse, bring you down, tempt you, cause you to doubt. Now, it doesn't always manifest clearly, but it is seeking to steal, kill, and destroy all that God is trying to do in your life. There is a spiritual battle that wages for the life of every individual, and we need to open up our eyes and realize there is a spiritual battle. Every time we have a service like this, I understand that there's a spiritual battle happening. Why? Because more often than not, I am calling people to get right with God. I am challenging people to give their life to Jesus. And I know and understand that the enemy does not want you to give your life to God. He wants to keep you bound. He wants to keep you oppressed. He wants to keep you robbed of all the destiny that God has for you. There's a battle that happens. And Jesus, in speaking to this boy, it says when they brought the boy to Jesus, the spirit, what spirit? The spirit that was oppressing this boy. It says the spirit saw Jesus and immediately threw the boy into convulsions. He fell to the ground and rolled around, foaming at the mouth. And Jesus asked the boy's father, how long has he been like this? Father said, from childhood. It has often thrown him into the fire, the water to kill him. But if you can do anything, take pity on us and help him. You see, I'm convinced that there is a force out there, or forces out there. There are some things that are done that are so dark, so devious, so inhumane, that it can only be man's human heart aggravated by a spiritual darkness. The enemy's job from the beginning with Adam and Eve was to steal them of what God tried to give them. God gave them freedom. God gave them a garden. God gave them beauty. God gave them harmony. The serpent came in and tried to steal what God had given them. Tried to steal their destiny, their relationship with God, tried to steal the paradise that God had created for them. Once in a while, I run into people and they say, if God is real, how come God lets injustice happen in this world? How come God lets violence occur? How come there's murder and rape and bigotry? How can God allow this? Let me tell you, God did not create us that way. God created us for paradise. It was our decisions to not live God's way that opened up a whole kingdom of darkness. And now there's two kingdoms at war. It's the kingdom of darkness and the kingdom of light fighting, battling for dominion. The kingdom of God, Jesus talked about the kingdom of God. The way that you enter the kingdom of God is by coming under the lordship of the king. And when you give your life to God and come under his lordship, then you become part of the kingdom of light. Jesus said in John chapter 3, you cannot enter the kingdom of God unless you are born again. We are all born physically into this world, but it requires a second birth, a spiritual birth, to enter into the kingdom of God. Once you enter into the kingdom of light, you are snatched out of the kingdom of darkness into the kingdom of light, and suddenly your life begins to change because you're under a different rulership and you clash with the kingdom of darkness. The light clashes with darkness. The authority of God clashes with the authority of the enemy. And there is a battle that wages for the destiny of people's lives. How is the kingdom of God propagated? How does it spread throughout the earth? It spreads through people that come under the lordship of Jesus Christ through the Holy Spirit, and it clusters together in life-giving communities of faith called the church. There is no army. There are no tanks. There are no physical weapons. It is a group of people under the lordship of Jesus Christ, filled with the most potent, powerful force in the universe, and that is the power of the Holy Spirit. And the Father says, but if you can, take pity on us. Number three, the battle to believe will determine how much you change and recover from robbery. Verse 23, listen to Jesus, if you can. If you can? Are you asking me, the Messiah, the Son of God, if I can? Then Jesus looks him straight in the eyes and he says to this man who's been struggling with a child who's been robbed of his destiny, everything is possible for him who believes. You see what Jesus was saying? He was saying, I'm not limited in my power. I can. But it's not about whether I can. It's whether about you, if you are willing to believe. I can. I have power. I have might. It's not about if I can. It's about can you believe? Are you willing to believe? And he says all things are possible to him who believes. And immediately the boy's father said a statement that I think most of us can relate to, because the father said, I do believe. Help me overcome my unbelief. Can you relate to that statement? Oh, I believe. But help me battle unbelief. Have you ever been in a situation where someone says, well, do you have faith? And you say, yeah, I have faith. You know, I have faith, but I'm not sure if my faith is strong enough. I battle with unbelief. Anywhere where there's faith, there will be battling with unbelief. The great thing is this, the fact that you believe means that unbelief will be there to try to steal your belief. I love what Spurgeon said. He said, "Help, my unbelief is something a man can only say by faith. While men have no faith, they are unconscious of their unbelief. But as soon as you get a little faith, then you begin to be conscious of the greatness of your unbelief." If you're here today saying, "I believe, help my unbelief," to me it's a sign that you have faith. If you had no faith, you wouldn't even realize you're struggling with unbelief. In Hebrews chapter 11, verse 6, it says, "And without faith, it's impossible to please God. Because anyone who comes to Him, comes to God, must believe that He exists and that He rewards those that earnestly seek Him."
0: That's Mark Jobe here on Bold Steps, and the message isn't over yet, so stay with us. 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
1: And so if you haven't signed up yet, I want to personally invite you to do that. 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
0: 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Here's Mark.
1: Eleven, which is known as the Faith Hall of Fame, it says faith means two things. One, you have to believe that God exists, that He's there, that although you can't touch Him or feel Him or see Him with your naked eye, that He's there. That's faith. Hebrews, every parent has had a child ask him, "Well, how do I know, Dad, when I can't see God?" I remember my son Josiah asking me probably when he was 5 or 6 years old, Dad, don't you want to see God? Like, how do you know when you can't see Him?" And we were by our living room window, and it was kind of windy outside, and I looked at the trees who were kind of blowing and moving, and I said, "Son," I said, "can you see the wind?" He said, "Yes." I said, no, "you see the leaves moving, but can you see the wind?" He said, "Well, no, but I see the trees moving, I see the leaves blowing." "Ah, but you cannot see the wind, but you know it's there because you see the effects of the wind. You can't see it, but you see the trees blowing, the leaves moving. You see that that the effects of the wind that are there." I said, "God is the same way. We don't see Him, son, physically, but we see the effects of God all around us. We see an earth that's been created, the heavens and the sky. We see order and design and beauty that is not created out of some cosmic explosion in the universe. We see people made with beauty. We experience love and compassion and mercy. We see the power of God in miraculous ways changing lives. Listen, we see the God evidence all around us. Oh, you can't see the wind, but you see the effects." Hebrews 11 says that you must believe that he is. But that's not enough. Even the demons believe that God is, it tells us in James. You believe that there is one God? James says you do well. Even the demons believe. So if you're here today and say, well, I'm okay because I believe in God, great. You're in good company. You're in the demons' company. So don't pat yourself on the back too much. Don't excuse yourself too much because you believe in God. You see, believing in God that he exists is only part of the equation. But Hebrews says you must believe that God is, that God exists, and that he is a rewarder of those that diligently seek him. That means I have to believe that he is, and I have to pursue him. That means that if I chase after God through his son Jesus Christ, the road that he's given, that I know that God offers in exchange forgiveness and cleansing and wholeness and peace with him, then I know that if I pursue God, he is a rewarder of those that diligently seek him. I know it. That's faith. Just believing in God is not faith enough. You have to have faith enough to pursue God and pursue God his way. And lastly, number four, the power of God is unleashed through our faith into a process of transformation and recovery. Verse 25, when Jesus saw that a crowd was running to the scene, he rebuked the evil spirit. You deaf and mute spirit, he said, I command you, come out of him and never enter him again. Only the Son of God has authority and power like that. I command you, come out and never come in again. Once in a while, I'll run into a believer and they say, Pastor, I gave my life to Jesus a while back, but I don't know. I think I'm demon-possessed. Let me tell you, if you are a believer in Jesus Christ and the Holy Spirit lives inside of you, you are not demon-possessed. Okay, you're not. You're not. Let me tell you why. Because possession implies ownership and permanence. Now, you may be oppressed. There may be a squatter in your house. How many of you know you can own a house? There's going to be a squatter that says, if no one's kicking me out, I'm going to stay here. I'm going to hang out. But they don't have papers that say, this is my house. They don't own it. They're there because no one's kicking them out. As soon as the authority comes in and says, you have no right to be in here, then they run and flee rapidly because they have no authority to be in that house. It's the same with a believer's life. If you have oppression in your life, it's not because there is any authority to stay there. You have to bring the authority, which is the power of the manifest Jesus, and say, this does not belong to you. I am a child of the living God. I've been bought with a price. I belong to him. Out of my life. It tells us in this Jesus commanded because he had authority. And by the way, he gives that authority to every believer. And then verse 26, it says, the spirit shrieked and convulsed him violently and came out, and the boy looked so much like a corpse that many said he's dead. But Jesus took him by the hand and lifted him to his feet, and he stood up. And after Jesus had gone indoors, his disciples asked him privately, why couldn't we drive it out? And he replied, this kind comes out only by prayer. Some versions say prayer and fasting. Here's what I want you to know. Listen, I believe that the power of God is unleashed through our faith into any process of transformation and recovery. There are some of you here today that you have allowed your lives to be stripped of things that belong to you by divine right. God has come to give you peace. God has come to give you forgiveness. God has come to give you clarity of mind and come to give you freedom in your walk. God has come to deposit joy into your life. He's come to give you destiny. He has come so that you may have life and have it more abundantly. Some of us have let the enemy rob us, tie us, bind us, mute us, tape us, steal everything from our house, everything from our family, everything from our soul, everything from our spirit, and we sit there bound, watching him carry away our most prized possessions, thinking that we have no power, complaining that life is so unfair and that you wish it was different. And I want to say, hold on a second. That belongs to you. If it's God-given, then you need to step up and not let it be taken. You need to fight for what God has given you. You need to fight for that destiny. Take authority in Jesus' name over those things that God has said, this belongs to you. Now you say, hey, I'm not letting it go back. I break the binds and ties in Jesus' name. I take authority in the power of God. I reclaim my destiny. I reclaim my life. I want my mind back and my emotions back. I want my finances back to where God wants them. I want to live under the authority of the kingdom of God because I will not let the devil rob me blind. Amen? Why? We're kingdom of God people.
0: The Bible teaching of Mark Job right here on Bold Steps. What a powerful message, Mark. Earlier you mentioned that most people go about their daily lives not knowing or even understanding that we are in a spiritual battle. Wouldn't you pray for our listeners? Pray for us right now that our eyes would be opened.
2: Absolutely. It's that invisible battle that we're in, but we're not aware that we're in. And so, Father, we pause right now. I pray for that person that is in an immense spiritual battle, and they've thought that they're in a battle with people, but they're really in a battle with spiritual forces. And so I pray in Jesus' name that you would strengthen them with the shield of faith, with the helmet of salvation, the breastplate of righteousness, God, and the sword of the Spirit. God, I pray in Jesus' name that you would strengthen that person right now, not to become bitter, angry, resentful, hateful towards the people that are making their life difficult, but that they would lean into you, Father. And Father, I pray that you'd give them victory in this battle. I pray this in Jesus' name. Amen.
0: Amen. Thank you, Mark. And if you just pray to accept Jesus for the first time, would you reach out and let us know? We'd love to be a part of your journey. 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I'm Wayne Shepherd, inviting you to join us again tomorrow when we'll look at what it means to be a faith-driven follower of Christ. That's coming up Tuesday on the next edition of Bold Steps with Mark Job. 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

0: One verse, one moment. God speaking into your day. Here's the KHCB verse of the week from Psalm 29, verse 11. The Lord will give strength to his people. The Lord will bless his people with peace. Carry this verse with you this week. Let it shape your steps. We're KHCB, helping you draw closer to the heart of Jesus Christ. 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
1: According to space.com, the equatorial circumference of Earth is about 24,901 miles. That's a lot of miles and covers a vast amount of land, water, and population. Habakkuk 2:14 says, "For the earth will be filled with the knowledge of the glory of the Lord as the waters cover the sea." 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
2: 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In Matthew chapter 22, somebody asked Jesus what the most important commandment is in the law. He said, "You shall love the Lord your God with all your heart and with all your soul and with all your mind. This is the greatest and foremost commandment. The second is like it. You shall love your neighbor as yourself." Now, if you asked most Christians, they'd probably tell you that, yes, they love God with their whole heart. But do we really? 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
5: It's November 1987. I'd been in Alcoholics Anonymous for 2 years. One night I went to bed late and was crying out to God to help me. Next morning I woke up. 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The second message I heard right after that was a guy, Dr. Edwin Young, out of Second Baptist, was doing a message about everyone's been shot and that we have to get over it and grow and go forward. 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
6: And so when Jonah goes to the sea, he's hoping to go somewhere where God cannot reach him. So not only is he abandoning his post, in many ways he's disowning his faith. He's saying, "Look, I'm done, God. I'm done serving you. I'm done obeying you. I'm done with you."
7: Welcome to Living Hope with Pastor Philip Miller. I'm Pastor Larry McCarthy. We're so glad you're with us today in our series in Jonah. Now, Pastor Philip, Jonah flees to the ocean to get away from God. How'd that work out for him? So what are we going to see here within this text about running from God today?
8: Yeah, so Jonah's trying to get away from the presence of the Lord. That's the phrase that keeps reoccurring in the text. And the reality is, in the ancient Near East, they had this idea that the seas were the place where the gods couldn't go. They couldn't rule and reign there. The seas are chaos. They're untamed. Ships go out. They don't come back. What's going on? That's where the chaos, they had this idea of chaos sea monsters that were the Kraken and all these things that were Leviathan that were destroying these ships. And so they had this idea, like, this is the realm where the gods have no command. And so Jonah is functioning here not like a true Israelite, but more like a pagan, in a pagan mindset, where he's thinking, well, if there's one place on earth where I can go to be away from the presence of the Lord, where he can't chase me down, it's going to be at sea. And so he gets on the ship, he goes out into the Mediterranean, and he thinks, I'm out of, God can't retrieve me here. He can't extradite me from the sea and bring me back. So I get in trouble back in Israel. And so he thinks he's getting away with this, you know, and he's running away from God. And in many ways, this is a human impulse. It's like the idea of when we sin or when we're in rebellion, when we don't want to do what God wants us to do, we tend to hide, we tend to conceal, we tend to fake, we tend to mask, we tend to run. And the whole point of this story is you can run, but you cannot hide from the living God.
7: Well, with that, let's go now to the pulpit of the Moody Church as we dig deeper into why Jonah ran. This is part two of the sermon, Running from God. Grab your Bibles. Our text is Jonah chapter 1, verses 1 through 6.
8: Now Jonah is the prophet of the Lord. His job is to do exactly what God tells him to do. And since God has spoken, we would fully expect Jonah to get up, go to Nineveh, call out against it, just like God says. But instead, we get an unexpected flight. An unexpected flight. Verse 3. But Jonah rose to flee to Tarshish, far from the presence of the Lord. He went down to Joppa, and he found a ship going to Tarshish. So he paid the fare and went down to it to go with them to Tarshish, away from the presence of the Lord. So Jonah's assignment is Nineveh, 500 miles inland to the northeast, where modern Iraq is. He heads west over the sea, the Mediterranean Sea, 2,500 miles away to Tarshish. So 3,000 mile gap between where he's supposed to be and where he books a ticket. Jonah runs as far as he can possibly get in the known world of his day, away from where he's supposed to go. This is shocking. Why? Why? This is career suicide, isn't it? I mean, he's basically turning in his resignation as a prophet. God says, here's what I want you to do. He's like, no, thank you. I'm doing my own thing. Forget it. He's flat out disobeying God. He should know better, but now he's a rebel. And you notice this reoccurring phrase here, away from the presence of the Lord, away from the presence of the Lord. In other words, Jonah is running from God. He's not just running from an assignment. He's running from his God. In the ancient Near Eastern world, they conceived of the sea as the place where chaos reigned. The gods didn't have power over the sea. This is how they thought. And so when Jonah goes to the sea, he's hoping to go somewhere where God cannot reach him. So not only is he abandoning his post, in many ways he's disowning his faith. He's saying, look, I'm done, God. I'm done serving you. I'm done obeying you. I'm done with you. Now, why? Why this drastic reaction here? What? Something clearly broke in Jonah. Something clearly broke in Jonah. Something hit a nerve. He goes off the deep end, right? What is he thinking?
6: Now, the good news is we don't have to guess, because in chapter 4, Jonah tells us exactly what he was thinking. Now, this is just spoiler alert. This is after Jonah does all the running away and God gives him a second chance and he warns Nineveh and they respond in repentance and God extends mercy to Nineveh. And Jonah in chapter 4 is griping in prayer at God about this whole situation. This is what he says, Jonah 4, verses 2 and 3. And he prayed to the Lord and said, "O Lord, is this not what I said when I was yet in my country? That this is why I made haste to flee to Tarshish, for I knew that you are a gracious God and merciful, slow to anger and abounding in steadfast love and relenting from disaster. Therefore now, O Lord, please take my life from me, for it's better for me to die than to live." Oh, what an attitude, right? But we begin to see what Jonah's issue is. When God says, "Look, I see Nineveh's evil," Jonah's like, "Finally." God says, "Judgment's coming." And Jonah's like, "Hear, hear." And then God says, "So you go warn them." And he's like, "Over my dead body." Are you kidding me, God? You're going to give the most feared terrorist nation on the planet a warning? These people are ruining everything that's good in the world. They don't deserve a warning. God, just fry them. Drop the hammer. Take them out. Good riddance. Who needs them anyway? Don't give them a warning, God. You warn them, they have a chance to repent. And Jonah won't give his enemies a second chance. Jonah won't give his enemies a second chance. God, if this is one of those moments where you go all gracious and merciful, slow to anger and abounding in steadfast love and relenting from disaster, then I'm turning in my resignation. I'm going to take my chances on my own. I don't want a God who gives second chances to my enemies. If you're going to be gracious and merciful to enemies, my enemies, I'm out. I'm out. Now, hindsight is 20/20, and from our perspective, it's really easy to get to be hard on Jonah, right? But if we're honest, disobedience to God is something we all deal with, isn't it? It's in our hearts, it's in our own lives. So let's do a little autopsy of Jonah's disobedience in hopes that it helps us see ourselves, okay? So three reasons I think that Jonah disobeyed here. Number one, his autonomy was threatened. His autonomy was threatened. Autonomy, self-rule. God told Jonah to do something he didn't want to do. Jonah resented that. He wanted to be his own boss. He wanted to do life his own way. And when God crossed his will, Jonah got cross, right? Has that ever happened to you? Do you ever dig in your heels and just do your own thing in spite of what God says? I do. Secondly, Jonah's identity was threatened. His identity was threatened. Remember, Jonah's a national hero. He's a defender of Israel. He's an agent of prosperity. He's a political champion in the land. And now God is telling Jonah to do something that will be deeply unpopular, that will likely undermine his political and nationalistic dreams. You see, his nationalism and his political influence had become kind of idols to him. They were his self-identity, an identity that turned out to be more important than being faithful to God. Jonah was okay to serve God as long as it went along with his national interests and his political agenda. But the moment serving God required he loved his enemies or do something that wasn't going to benefit his nation, he tapped out. And friends, that can happen to us too. We can make our own self-identity for ourselves that's more important than faithfulness to God. We can build our identity on popularity, and then we find it really hard to be holy. We can build our identity on our own nationalism and then struggle to live for the kingdom of heaven. We can build our own identity around our political tribe and find it hard to go out and love our enemies. His identity was threatened. Third, his prejudice was threatened. His prejudice was threatened. Jonah hated the Assyrians. And his prejudice wasn't without cause. He had good reason to hate them. After all, they were pagans. They were immoral. They were brutal. They were savage. All of that was true. No question. But Jonah took it a step further, you see. To him, these people were irredeemable. They were beyond the pale, undeserving, unwelcome, unwanted, undesirable. Jonah could not imagine that God would love his enemies. That God's heart would be bigger than his political agenda. Friends, and this kind of disposition can creep into our hearts too. That those people out there, the ones ruining everything that's good in this world, the people that are, those people ruining our city, those people ruining our country, those people ruling our politics, those people ruining our society, surely they're beyond the pale of God's redeeming love. Surely God's mercy couldn't possibly extend as far as those people. They don't deserve a second chance. See, I'm afraid we're more like Jonah than we realize. Running from God isn't just an ancient problem. It's our problem as well.
7: This is Living Hope with Pastor Philip Miller. I'm Pastor Larry McCarthy, and we're glad you joined us today as we examine the problem of running from God. Now, Pastor Philip, you said Jonah was trying to get out of God's jurisdiction. He's running. But if we're going to be honest with ourselves, this isn't really an ancient problem. It's very modern. It applies to all of us. You come up with three reasons. This business of the autonomy is one of them. Tell our listeners more about this.
8: Yeah, autonomy means self-rule. Making the rules for yourself. And autonomy is kind of, it's the original temptation in the garden, right? You don't need to obey what God said. You can do what you want. Yeah. You can be gods under yourself. You can write your own rules and carve your own path. And so Jonah, at some level, he just didn't want to do what God told him to do. And when his will was threatened, it was too much. He said, well, I'm with you, God, as long as you're telling me to do stuff that makes sense to me. But the moment you push me to do something that I don't want to do, really, I'm out. And that kind of hard, stubborn, prideful autonomy, I'm going to do what I want to do anyway, regardless of what God says, that's still with us, isn't it? I mean, it's everywhere. The devil's lie has not changed. This idea, you can write your own rules. You can do your own thing. You can chart your own path. You don't need to listen to anybody else. You do you. You live your best life. You make your own choices. It's, you know, you only have one life, so go live it up, you know? And so this basic lie that we would be happier if we did what we want versus that if we do what God says, we will flourish. That lie has always been there. And at some level, this is where it comes down to. Like, most of us are okay with obeying God when he tells us to do something that is, it's sort of like, we know we should be doing that anyway.
7: Right.
8: You know? So when he says, you got to love others, we're like, you know, yeah, I should. I struggle, but I should. So yeah, that makes sense to me. And then he might tell us to do something that might seem really hard, right? But we could see the goodness in it. Right. So he might say, like, honor your parents. And we go, oh, that's a hard one. But I could see why that would be good. Like, if families would honor each other, parents and kids, that would bring better healthy bonds and more social cohesion. And I can see how that would be a better family unit situation. So even though it may be a challenge for me, I can at least see the goodness in it. And even though maybe I don't want to do it, I can at least give you the benefit of the doubt, God, and I'll try.
9: Right.
8: Right. Where it gets really challenging for us is when God says something that just doesn't make sense to us, like love your enemies, forgive those who are hurting you, pray for those who are persecuting you. Like, there's nothing inside of you that goes, oh, yeah, I'll do that. So we're all in these positions where God is giving us commands that are going to confront our will at some level. And the question is, who do we trust more in that moment? Do we trust the God who made us, who knows everything, who laid down sent his son to lay down his life on the cross for us, like who is in every way for us? On the track record, do we trust him and his word? He's never let us down. Or are we going to lean on our own understanding? Are we going to do what we want? Are we going to let self-rule become our own gods, become the rule of the day in our lives? And that's the choice. That's the challenge. Jonah fails it at first. And that's a negative example for us to look at our own hearts and say, where is this happening in my life as well?
9: This is Living Hope with Pastor Philip Miller. I'm Pastor Larry McCarthy. We're in Jonah. We're talking about running from God. And, you know, it's very interesting, Pastor Philip, that Jonah had a reputation that he wanted to protect, his identity, but it was working against him in terms of him being obedient to God. And I think that happens to us today as well.
8: Yeah, he had his identity was wrapped up around his position in the government as a national hero and advisor to the king. And all of that was threatened if he were to pursue the mission of God and step out and do things that were going to be what he felt against his national interests and against his career path and against all of these things, right? And there's a sense in which sometimes we can wrap our identity around things that are not Jesus. They're not the gospel, and they're not the calling of God in our life. And so when our identities are wrapped up in the wrong things, then when God says certain things, we're going to feel threatened at some level, because it'll start to undo things. So if we wrap our identity around our wealth, when God says give, it's going to threaten that sense of identity. It's like, well, who am I if I don't have money, right? Mm-hmm. Or if we wrap our identity around our career, and then God says, you know, you need to love your families and lead your families and invest in church and serving others. And you say, well, wait a minute, I don't have time for that. And then who am I if I don't have this career thing going on all cylinders? If I have to back off on career in order to say yes to what God's calling me, see, it starts to threaten our identity. Or if we have a political identity where we have an agenda in the world and we really want to see certain things accomplished for the sake of our country or our politics, and then God says, you need to go on mission to all peoples, including the people who are political enemies. And you need to see them through my eyes and not see them as somebody to be smashed and defeated, but someone to love and redeem. That is challenging the core of our identity. So I think, again, this is something we still wrestle with.
9: Well, I'm so glad you mentioned that, because that wasn't that really Jonah's principal problem here? I don't want to do it because I believe God will be gracious and he's going to be merciful.
8: Yeah,
9: I don't like. So yeah. I can't do that. We can't have them getting grace and mercy.
8: Yeah.
9: That's a problem.
8: It is a problem. And it betrays the fact that he was more interested in his own national interests and political agenda than he was about the mission of God and the redemption of all mankind. And that, again, we can fall into this trap. There's no one. The people who vote against you in the election are still people that God loves, wants to redeem, sent Jesus to die for.
9: That can't be right.
8: It's true. And so we've got to have God's heart for all people. And that means the radical kind of mission that even pursues enemies, to see them reconciled in love to the God who is pursuing them as well. So it is a challenge for us as modern people to put our identity in the right place.
9: All right, so we want to reset our sails. How? How do we take that first step to say, okay, I heard you, Pastor Philip. I agree with you. I'm really more like Jonah in my heart than I realized. So I want to reset my rudder here. What? I'm running out of nautical terms. But, but I want to get this straight.
8: Yeah. So. Yeah, what do we do? Well, yeah. I think the first thing is to really to hear the whole counsel of the Word of God. We've got to let the Bible speak to us, not just the cherry-picked verses that we like, but every verse of Scripture, and allow it to come into our world in a way that we're humble. We're not saying, you know, I'll see if you have some wisdom for me here, God. No. It's Word of God, speak. Yeah. Speak to my soul, my weary, battered, distorted, distressed soul. I don't see the world rightly. I don't see it clearly. I want to share your heart for all peoples. I want to obey you. I put my yes on the table. Here I am surrendered. I am willing to do what you say. And then as you read the scriptures and the Spirit of God prompts, then say, okay, I'm going to put this into action, right? James warns us about going to the Word of God like a mirror, and we see the smudges and the disfigurement, and we see all of this mess in our life, and then we do nothing. He says, this is not useful. You can't go to the mirror, look at yourself, and then do nothing in response to what you've seen. In the same way, when you look at the perfect law that gives freedom, when you look into the Word of God, you've got to respond and do something in response to that. And so I think that's ultimately what we need. We need to hear the Word of God with a humble heart and a willingness to do something in response. And that's the call of God in our lives. And that's what leads to a life of obedience.
9: Yes, and amen. You know, we often look in the mirror of God's Word and see the mess in our lives. And then just like Jonah, we run away. We run because our autonomy feels threatened or because we built an identity on something other than Christ. Now, to help you understand the why behind our wandering and find the way home, we're featuring Chuck Swindoll's book, The Grace Awakening. So many of us are running from God because we think he's just waiting to drop the hammer. We imagine a God dictated by lists and demands, and we feel shackled by the expectations of others. But Dr. Swindoll, he disarms those fears with God's word. He reminds us that grace is the heart of the gospel. It's the good news that God's love isn't something we earn through a performance, but a gift we receive. 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
2: 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Hello again, I'm Brian. And I've got a couple of teenage boys in the house, so I'm sure you can guess we can basically never keep the cupboards fully stocked. It's not uncommon for my 14-year-old, Matthias, to make 30 chicken nuggets at a time. My 12-year-old, Theodore, he has 3 corn dogs for a snack. And they both do something with the bags of potato chips that drives me crazy. They'll open up a bag, eat a bunch of it, and then jam it in the back of the cabinet. A few days later, when I find it, most of the chips are completely stale. Ugh, gross. And what a waste.

0: reset. 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"What?" she demanded. "Hello," Carl greeted her. "I've come to tell you about a church we're planting." Looking him in the eye, the woman said, "I don't want some bloke in a dress telling me how to live my life," and slammed the door. Carl walked off a bit shaken, but an inner voice told him, "Knock on the door again." "You're joking," he thought, but back to the door he went. This time, the woman threw the door open. In tears, she blurted out, "I've told you once, I've told you twice, leave," and slammed the door again. 2 weeks later, Carl was walking the neighborhood in prayer when he had an overwhelming compulsion to knock on the same door again. "You've got to be kidding," he told God, but knock he did. "Oh, it's you," the same woman answered. "I've been trying to find you. There's something I need to tell you. You know when you knocked on my door and I was really cross? I was raped by my brother and I just wanted to die. I decided that that was the day. I had liters of vodka and all kinds of pills. I was just going to take them all and die. After I slammed the door on you, I said a prayer. I said, 'God, if you are there, please send that man back again.' You knocked on the door. And so I'm here." The Bible records this promise of God: "Before you call, I will answer you. While you are still speaking, I will hear." He makes that same promise to you today. I'm Bonnie Sala. Ready to grow your faith? Discover practical tools and more at guidelines.org.
1: 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"The Lord will give strength to His people. 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
2: It's 74 and mostly cloudy. Wind is from the north at 10 to 15 miles per hour. Today, thunderstorms with a high in the low 80s. Tonight, partly cloudy with a low in the low 70s. Then tomorrow, clear with a high in the mid 80s. Tomorrow night, partly cloudy with a low in the low 70s. It's 74 and mostly cloudy.
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4: Let us be desirous of His blessings. And the blessings I'm talking about is relating to Him. The kind of thing that I have when I say, you know what, I just want to be with God. Because it all comes down to that. The one thing I should desire, as C.S. Lewis said, the one thing that is the ultimate fulfillment of all these other little desires in my life is for me to connect relationally with my Creator.

0: Like any relationship, our connection with God can become stale without regular attention. If we want to get closer to our Heavenly Father, we have to take those steps toward Him. So what are those steps to strengthen that relationship? Well, today on Focal Point, we're in a mini-series that addresses that very question. Pastor Mike calls the study A Closer Relationship with God. We'll examine six ways we can draw nearer to our Heavenly Father. And it begins with being motivated by all that Christ has done for us.
1: We've been looking at all that the writer of Hebrews has been telling us about the comparisons between the Old Covenant and the New. And as he's done that, he's really underscored one of the primary themes in all of the Bible. Without ever using the word, he has presented for us a fantastic

0: fantastic picture of what it means to be reconciled to God. That the barrier of sin had made it impossible for us as imperfect people to relate to this perfect God, and yet Christ had come better than any of the systems or ceremonies of the old covenant, and he had come to take care of the problem, to remove the barrier. And against the backdrop of the temple and the tabernacle, he says, that barrier between us and the presence of God has been removed. Not just symbolically, it's been removed in a very, very real way, a judicial way, from heaven's perspective. And now we have the right to enter into a real and a personal relationship with God. In verse number 19 of Hebrews chapter 10, if you have it open, he says, since we have confidence to enter the most holy place, if we're in with God, here's the things it will be based on. Number one, it'll be by the blood of Jesus. It'll be by a new and living way opened up for us through the curtain that is his body. Since we have a great high priest over the house of God, and these are all the things we've explained in the book of Hebrews already, Christ has done the work for us. He lived a life as our high priest, our representative. He's gone as the sacrifice and died in our place. He did the work. Let's just summarize it this way. Letter A under number one, a relationship with God based on those phrases we need to understand is simply this. It is something that is based on the work of Christ. Just jot that down. A relationship with God, letter A, is based on the work of Christ. And that may be like, oh, a big yawner, I've heard that, great. But do you know how many people will gather in churches and all kinds of places of worship this weekend that will think that the relationship they have with God is based on what they do, not on what Christ has done? And that's a critical distinction. Number two, letter B. Not only is it that a relationship with God is based on the work of Christ, take a look at what it says in verse number 22. I'm to draw near to God with a sincere heart. Now he's going to list some things that are in place in my life. The first one is in full assurance of, here's a key biblical word, what is it? Faith. Okay? I know this, that the Christian life, the relationship with God that ushers me into a possibility of relating to my Creator is not only based on the work of Christ, it is, letter B, inaugurated by this thing called faith. But let's use this word because faith is so often misdefined in the modern era. Let's just use this word. It's inaugurated by trusting Christ. Okay? That's what pistis, the Greek word, means. Pistuo, the verb, it means to trust. I'm placing my confidence in someone else. So there are two components to this. I can enter into a relationship with God if, number one, Christ does the work for me, and secondly, I put my trust in what Christ has done. And those two elements are distinct throughout the scripture. It's not just that Christ has done something for me, he now calls me to trust in what he's done for me. Those are two separate elements, and that gives me access to God. I'd better put my trust in him. I better come into his presence with a full assurance of trust or faith. Thirdly, back to Hebrews chapter 10. Hebrews chapter 10. Now there's two components to letter C here that should already be in place. They're in the perfect tense, as you see here in the middle of verse 22. Having, here's some things that are in place, our hearts sprinkled, which was an Old Testament symbol, the hyssop branch in the blood of the Passover lamb, and it's sprinkled on the people in Moses' day, and it's put on the doorposts. You know the picture. Sprinkled, what does that do? To cleanse us from a guilty conscience and having our bodies washed with pure water. There are two things listed there. The first one is that I've had my conscience cleansed from this guilt that I felt when I was excluded from this relationship with God. And when I enter into it now, all of a sudden I have this relief. The guilt goes away. And then there's this statement, we'll unpack it here in a minute, that our bodies were washed with pure water. Let's summarize it this way, then we'll explain it. Letter C, a relationship with God is not only based on what Christ has done, it's not only inaugurated by my faith or trust. Number three, it is something that is evidenced by two things, by relief and by obedience. By relief and obedience. Relief from what? Relief from the feeling that I'm not acceptable to be relating to a holy God. What's the problem? Well, I have sin, I have a guilty conscience, and it will probably lead me away from God, but when I come to Christ and I enter into a relationship with Christ, this guilt is taken away, okay? You enter in, as Paul said in Ephesians 3, with confidence. You approach him now with confidence. Why? Because the guilt is removed. Secondly, back in Hebrews chapter 10, it says in that same verse, in verse number 22, we've also had our bodies washed with pure water. Okay? Now that is a clear double entendre. And a lot of us go quickly to thinking about the thing that is symbolic in the New Testament of people coming to Christ, the picture of baptism. And though I think that's clearly the second part of the entendre here, the real point of this is something that is throughout the Scriptures, the picture of the Holy Spirit washing us clean. There's something about that rich symbolism that even goes back to the Old Testament Levitical ablutions and washings that is clearly speaking of something that God does to our hearts. He washes us with pure water. Now, that's a picture, but it couldn't have been avoided in the minds of the first century churchgoer that it also brought them back to the day that they stepped up and were obedient to the call of Christ. Not only to say, I'll follow him, that's the making of disciples, but the baptizing of the followers. That was something that was going on all over the place. And when you have an analogy or a phrase like that, having our bodies washed with pure water, the double entendre is, I've had my sins washed away by God, by the Holy Spirit, but I've also remembered tallying off after being in the river and having the pastor dunk me in a pool of water or a river of water. I remember that. And why I think that's so significant here is that's more of the objective evidence of a relationship with God. And that is simply an act of obedience. As a matter of fact, baptism is the first act of obedience. We're supposed to go and make disciples, and then they're supposed to do what Christ said, which was to be baptized in water. Does baptism save you? No. Does feeling relief from our guilt save us? No. These are just evidences of being a forgiven person who stands in the presence of God. And so it is that these people said, you know what, I remember that. Not only was I washed by God and made clean in my heart, I remember tallying off after a baptism service that I was a part of, which proves that I'm willing to not just listen to Christ and trust him for salvation, but that trust, that faith, as Paul wrote in Romans chapter 1, is a faith that brings about obedience. It is, here's how Paul said it, the obedience that comes from faith. And it starts for every Christian in the New Testament by not only trusting Christ, but being baptized. Okay? Some of you are starting to feel guilty, feel the cloud of guilt starting to get on your shoulders, get a little heavy right now. That's because some of you have never been baptized, right? Does baptism save you? That's a trick question, and you should stop and say, well, yes and no. And then your follow-up question should be, which one? Because the baptism of Christ placing me into him and into this relationship with him, that's baptizo, that's what the Greek word means, being placed into Christ. Yeah, that saves me. But the symbol, the external expression of that reality, of being baptized into water, no, that doesn't save me. It's an evidence of my salvation. It is an act of obedience and shows that Christ is now my Lord and my King and I do what he says. So the question for you and I is, have we been baptized after we've placed our trust in Christ? See, because God wants us all to respond obediently to Christ's command to be baptized. Make sure you have a relationship with God. Before we talk about bettering our relationship with God, let's make sure we have one. Let's make sure you don't think it's about your work. No, it's about Christ. Make sure that it's not a mental assent about Christ's works. It's a trusting in what Christ has done. And then make sure that you can look at the evidence in your life and say, yeah, not only have I felt the freedom from guilt, I've had not only my heart washed by the Holy Spirit, you know what? I've walked through the whole process, the symbolic process of baptism, okay? If you got the relationship with God, now we're going to work on improving it. Now, the main verb in this text is found there in verse number 22. This is really what the text is all about, this one phrase, let us draw near to God with a sincere heart. Okay? Now, the rest of the whole book of Hebrews is going to try to unpack that concept. What does that mean? What does that look like? What does it mean to be close to God, to draw near to God? Okay? But that's what we're talking about. Now, remember, that's a spatial analogy. You can't get any closer to God spatially than you are right now. Okay? That's an analogy. What I'm talking about, and that's a spatial analogy, we use it today about being close to our wife or being close to a friend. It's really not about physical proximity. It's about real emotional closeness. It's about relational and personal connectedness. Okay? So the concept here is about my relationship, if I'm in a relationship with God, making it better. So let's just jot it down that way. Number two on your outline. Let's just say it this way. Let us always seek to better it. And if you're leaning back going, ho, ho, ho, smoking your Christian cigar, going, I got it wired. You know, I've been in it for years. I know more than everybody else. I teach Sunday school. Look again at this text and realize it begins in the sentence in verse number 19 by him saying brothers and moving from second person pronouns to first person plural pronouns. And that should be a little convicting. The writer of the book, the guy who's out there elaborating on deep themes of theology like Melchizedek, he now says, brothers, and then look at verse number 22. I wish I could unpack the Greek grammar of this the way it's done, it's so powerful. It's, let us all draw near to God. I need to, you need to, we need to. Let's all get closer to God. And so don't think, and that's why the word always is in this point, that somehow because you've reached some level of maturity that you don't need to. There's room for improvement in your life. There's room for improvement in my life. The depth and richness of a relationship with God, it always has room for progress. As a matter of fact, the Apostle Paul, arguably the most mature Christian we've ever read about, used to pin half of the New Testament. What does he say about his own Christian experience in Philippians chapter 3? Oh, I haven't attained it yet. I'm not there. I haven't become perfect. I mean, here's a guy who's just showing the virtues of the Christian life in mega, big, large quantities. And he says this, I'm just pressing on. I'm moving ahead. I got to forget what's behind and I got to go forward. See, if there's room for progress in Paul's life, if the writer of Hebrews says, brothers, let us all do this. I need to do it. You need to do it. Then I think all of us need to say, you know what? There is room for growth in my relationship with God. I can be closer to him. And again, that's a spatial word. I can have a better relationship, a more intimate relationship, a more personal relationship with God than I've ever had. Even if I feel like I've attained to some level that makes me a little bit more knowledgeable or godly than the person I'm sitting next to. Congratulations, you're more godly than the person you're sitting next to. Great. Okay. Let us, though, press on, as Paul said, to really move into a deeper level of intimacy with God. Now, here's the problem I have. He drops this exhortation in verse 22 and then really doesn't give us much other than verse 23 in this paragraph to explain what that looks like. He's going to take the next few chapters, the bottom of chapter 10, chapter 11, chapter 12, and chapter 13 to explain it all to us. And since I'm not that good to be able to preach the whole rest of the book in one message or one point, bear with me and give me a little latitude to go to a place where in six consecutive verses, we have in a nice compact way, a great list of things that are going to be unpacked throughout the rest of the book of Hebrews, okay? And I found this great passage that pulls this all together and in six consecutive verses gives us a great summary of the kinds of things that need to be in place to better our relationship with God, all of which will be explained in one way or another in the rest of the book of Hebrews. And we'll find that over there in Psalm 73. So turn with me to the book of Psalms and turn to Psalm 73. It's a psalm of Asaph. And he goes through all these mental contortions about his struggles and his difficulties. And he gets to the last part of this psalm. And if you drop down to the bottom, I'll just give you the theme of it. It's found in verse number 28. Psalm 73, verse 28. And again, I use this text because it's a spatial analogy. It's exactly what we're talking about here in Hebrews chapter 10, verse 22. And he says, but as for me, listen to his resolve. It is good to be near God. I just want to be near him. And what does that mean? He wants to be physically closer to him? No. He's talking about a relationship that's more deep. It's more intimate. It's more personal. He draws closer to him. As for me, it is good to be near God. That's the theme of the text. But let's go back up six verses and start in verse 23. And just quickly here, without getting writer's cramp, very simple phrases, six simple phrases that summarize what it means. What are the keys to getting close to God? Okay? And this will summarize the rest of the book of Hebrews. Are you with me? Verse 23. Psalm 73, 23. Asaph says, yet I am always with you. This is highly poetic language. And you hold me by my right hand. Okay? This is all poetic. About in his mind, he is aware of God's awareness of him. His mind is directing to God. Okay? Let's put it this way. Number one, we need to be mindful of his presence. You cannot better your relationship with God unless you in your brain are thinking about God's presence. If you are not aware of his awareness of you. If you do not think about a person, you cannot get closer to the person. If you're not aware of that person's awareness of you, you will not enrich your relationship with that person. You have to be thinking about the fact that you and God are walking this path together, like he is holding your hand. Do you see that? Real simple. Let us be mindful of his presence. Okay? Are you aware of his presence every day? Isn't that how Jesus told the disciples in Matthew 20? What's the last thing after the Great Commission? What's the last tagline? Lo, I am, what? With you always. Don't forget that. I'm with you all the time. Right? What does God say repeatedly in the Bible? I will never leave you. I will never forsake you. See? God is trying to make it clear. Think of me. Think of me and think about how I'm thinking of you. See? No relationship can get improved without that. See, God says he's thinking about every hair follicle on my head. There's not one hair that I lose, and I'm losing them at about a rapid rate, that he doesn't say, oh, there goes another one. See, poor Mike. He's thinking of me, and I need to be thinking about him thinking of me. And if we don't think together like that, we'll never improve our relationship. You should better your relationship with God, and in summary form, let's at least start with this. We need to be mindful of his presence. Okay, verse 24, letter B. You guide me with your counsel, and afterwards you'll take me into glory. You guide me with your counsel, and afterwards you take me into glory. Okay? Let's think that one through. You guide me. I got my hand on his hand. I'm thinking of him. And now as I'm walking down this path, I'm starting to go down this exit. And then I think about God and I think, you know what? His counsel is not to go there. His counsel is to go here. So I start to defer to his counsel and I make decisions in my day based on what God says, based on what God's preferences are. Okay, let's put it this way. I not only, letter A, need to be mindful of his presence. Letter B, I need to be deferential to his counsel. Deferential to his counsel. Okay, and if you want to put your ear up against the clouds and start to listen, God, what is your counsel? God's gonna point you back to the place where he's recorded his counsel, and his counsel is recorded in that book that's on your lap. Okay, that's where God has spoken. Here is God's word. As J. Vernon McGee's old bumper music says, what more can he say than to you he has said? You got a book in your lap, and that needs to be a part of your New Year's resolution to get that book into your life because it's full of his counsel for your daily life. So I need to be committed continually to thinking through, I'm holding his hand, I'm thinking about him being mindful of me, I'm mindful of his presence, and when it comes to my daily decisions, I got to start thinking, what would God want me to do here? What is his counsel about this? That means I got to get into the Word of God. I need to think about God. I need to get into the Word of God. I need to bring that to bear on decisions of my life. I need to defer to his counsel, okay? Let's just start there, and just every day, let's just get into that. At the basic level, just read through the Bible and look for God's counsel for your life as you find it in the pages of Scripture. You guide me by your counsel, and ultimately, thankfully, one day, you'll lead me into a perfect guidance situation. You'll receive me into glory. Verse 25, letter C. Whom have I in heaven but you? Now, this is highly poetic. And earth has nothing I desire besides you. Here all of a sudden, he has this sense that I'm thinking of you, I'm guided by you, and when it really comes down to it, when I think about being with you, see, man, that's a good thing. Matter of fact, I desire that more than other things, and when I have an option here between being tantalized and satisfied by the things of the world, I realize it's really not as good as being satisfied and finding joy in my presence with you, in my relationship with you, see? Let's put it this way, and this may sound a bit crass or hedonistic, but let's put it down. Letter C. Let us be desirous of his blessings. And the blessings I'm talking about is relating to him. The kind of thing that I have when I say, you know what, I just want to be with God. And again, if that sounds crass or selfish, just recognize that's the kind of hedonism that we want. As John Piper says, Desiring God, Confessions of a Christian Hedonist or something like that. Great book if you haven't read it. Because it all comes down to that. The one thing I should desire, as C.S. Lewis said, the one thing that is the ultimate fulfillment of all these other little desires in my life is for me to connect relationally with my Creator. And if I could just learn and cultivate that desire this year and say, I want to find the joy and fulfillment that comes by deepening my relationship with God. And some of us don't even try to cultivate that. We're so busy with all the glitz and the flash of the world that we're sucking all that in. And God says, can you put all that aside for a little bit? Can you warm up to a little bit of the desire of verse 25 to where you can start to say time with me is really better than time with these other things? And I think the older we get as people, we start to recognize that because we start to see how plastic and how cheap a lot of the things in the world are, right? We start to recognize it really doesn't fulfill anyway. The only thing that is really fulfilling is for me to find that joy in God's presence, okay? And there's nothing wrong with that kind of hedonism. That's the kind of pursuit that we want. As a matter of fact, keep your finger here and turn back with me to Psalm 16. In Psalm 16, a great text, verse number 11, take a look at this great phrase. In Psalm 16, verse 11, You've made known to me the path of life. It's much like letter B in Psalm 73:24, guiding me with your counsel. I'm walking on your path. It's great. And you fill me with the joy of your presence, with eternal pleasures at your right hand. See, there's a key verse for the Christian hedonist. There's the idea of saying, man, I really want to desire that more. And the more I taste that, the more I experience that, the less these other things on earth, you know, are in terms of a fulfillment for me. And there's nothing wrong with that. It's like the old hymn, the last hymn my grandfather ever sang, the last day he was alive. See, the things of earth will grow strangely dim in the light of his glory and grace. Remember that old hymn? What a great, and you know, the more we experience and deepen that relationship with God this year, the more we'll recognize the other things just really aren't worth putting a whole lot of effort into.
1: 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That's the passage in Hebrews we looked at today. 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It's A.W. Tozer's beloved classic, The Pursuit of God. 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
3: My friend, you and I, who are believers in our Lord Jesus Christ, have tremendous spiritual blessings, and that we should enjoy them and revel in them. For example, the Bible tells us that we are in Christ. And to be in Christ means that the believer is a new creation in Christ Jesus. It's rather interesting and nice to remind you that God had a natural, physical creation with Adam as its head. But now God has a national creation with Abraham as the head of a nation. But for you and me, God has a new spiritual creation with Christ as its head. We're not talking about a kingdom, we're talking about a body. And you and I have been brought into a marvelous relationship as close as the organs and sinew and fiber of a physical body, we are in relationship to our Christ, the head of the body. As in the natural, so in the spiritual. And we are called by God. This has reference to our salvation. and we are cleared by God. This has reference to our justification. And we are created by God to good works. This is in reference to our regeneration. And all of this is summed up in the expression that we are born of God. Marvelous thing to be in Christ. That's the location of great spiritual blessing. That's the location of profound, intimate relationship with the living God. To be in Christ. Now you who have put your faith in Christ know that you have been created in Christ Jesus, and you are permanently in Him and with Him. Praise the Lord. This is Bob Clark with encouragement.
4: 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Good morning again, my friend. So I'm going to date myself here, but I went to college in the late 1990s, so technology wasn't a huge factor in life. In fact, I recall my mom becoming concerned that my brother and I weren't calling home enough. It wasn't just that we were teenage boys asserting our independence. The bigger issue was that we were poor college kids and didn't want to pay for long-distance phone calls. So my parents got really creative. They got their own 800 number so that we could call toll-free anytime we wanted. As cutting-edge as that was at the time, young people listening right now probably have no clue what I'm talking about when I reference 800 numbers and long-distance calls. But you know, with how quickly and easily we can all stay connected today, why is it that so many people are feeling detached and lonely? Well, Pastor Alistair Begg, on the program Truth for Life, coming up in just a few moments here on KHCB, will talk about the cause of that problem and the solution.
5: The way you handle a desert experience may influence how long the dry time will last. When God rescued the children of Israel from Egypt, He immediately took them into the desert. He wasn't punishing them, He was just preparing them for the battles ahead, teaching them to rely on Him. But instead of trusting God and submitting to His will, the Israelites rebelled and refused to believe God's promises. The scripture tells us the Lord's anger burned against Israel, and He made them wander in the desert for 40 years. If they had just trusted God in the first place, their wandering would have been far shorter. Maybe you feel pretty dry right now, like you're in a desert. Well, you can either doubt and complain, like the children of Israel did, or you can do what they should have done. Trust God and follow Him. He'll lead you out of the desert at just the right time. With Seeking Him, I'm Nancy DeMoss Waugemuth.
6: Many of us are never really happy deep down inside. We think meeting someone or accomplishing something will change everything. Then it happens, but the empty feelings return. We keep searching for something, but nothing satisfies those vacant feelings. God made us for relationship with Him. If that relationship is broken, we will have those feelings of missing something. If you want to learn how to begin a relationship with Jesus Christ and grow closer to God, call or text us at 888-NEED-HIM.
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0: Today's technology makes it easy to connect with family and friends, acquaintances from all around the world. In fact, it's not uncommon for people to have hundreds of social media contacts. So why does there seem to be an increasing sense of detachment and loneliness? Today on Truth for Life, Alistair Begg considers the cause and the solution. Let's open our Bibles to Colossians chapter 3 and begin with verse 12.
1: You had a lot of clothes in your old closet. Your pre-Christian closet was full of a bunch of ugly stuff. In the grace of God, that stuff is being removed. But now, in the grace of God, put on your new clothes. You've been given a whole new wardrobe. And you have all these amazing t-shirts. Compassion, kindness, humility, meekness, patience. Your new self is under new management. It goes on over a lifetime. And so the intense practicality of it ought to be a terrific encouragement to us. And you will see that there as he goes on in verse 13, bearing with one another. If you like, putting up with one another. Remember, we sang that song which goes something like, "Oh, kneel me down again, here at your feet. Cause me to know these things, cause you are the God of the broken, the friend of the weak. You wash the feet of the weary. You embrace the ones in need. I want to be like you, Jesus, to have this heart in me." You see, this is the distinguishing feature. And if you imagine that they were wearing not clothes like this with the trousers and jacket and all that stuff, but they were wearing more like caftan things. And so how are you going to stop yourself from just tripping up and falling over? Well, you belt them, or you tie them, and you tie something so as not to impede your progress and to hold everything else in place. That's what he says here. Binding all these things together. Put on love, which binds everything together in perfect harmony. I'd like to teach the world to sing in perfect harmony, right? We understand that longing, right? All we are saying is give peace a chance. Imagine there's no this, imagine there's no that. Where are the answers to these longings? Where's the answer to these longings, you see? He says, now you Colossian believers, or if you like now, you Cleveland believers, you want to make an impact in your city? Here it is. It's not a political campaign. It's a radical transformation from the inside out. Wear what you are. You see, once again, when you come to the details of the Christian family, unless we understand that the Christian family folds itself into the church family, and that it is the church family which makes sense of the family, that the church family is not an addendum, it's not something that you join like joining a club. No, it is something that you are. Do you absent yourself from your family meals? Do you remember that movie Avalon? Now you say, no, I don't. Well, let me remind you of it. It was basically, really, the writer based it on his own family background. And the only thing that I ever remembered about it was one line from an early part of the movie. And you know what the line is? You cut the toiki? You cut the toiki? I love that. I said, what is that about? Well, what he's trying to say is, you cut the turkey. Okay? But they live in New Jersey. And he is the oldest member of the family. He is the elder of five brothers. And he knows that the way the family works, you wait till everyone is present. I can't believe it. You cut the turkey. You have violated the whole family framework. Well, I get that. You take, for example, the church family. You started the meal without me? Hey, I'll be there. You mean the communion is supposed to be a family meal? I only go every so often. Loved ones, I'll tell you what the real challenge is. Many of us do not understand church. We are able to congratulate ourselves on a meager level of commitment, but without recognizing the nature of actually what's going on. Now, it is to this matter of the family that we will return, but we need to, in setting it up, just say something in acknowledgement of the cultural setting in which we're living. And let me say, first of all, that families that function together with a shared, if you like, moral understanding, families like that are increasingly an endangered species. They're weird. And since many of us don't want to be thought weird, the temptation is to blur the edges, to soften the calls, to say, no, it doesn't really mean what it means. Sociologists recognize that right now, today in America, a minority of American households are two-parent families, and a diminishing number are actually two-parent mom and dad families. Marriage, when it is adopted, and it is increasingly not adopted, when marriage is adopted, it is no longer primarily about child rearing, raising, and rearing, but it is actually about personal fulfillment. Listen to people as you counsel with your friends. What do they say? I deserve better than this. He is not that. She is not this. This is for me. This is about me. This is about my place in the universe. And then they suddenly realize, well, that's a fascinating notion. The birth rate in America continues to fall. There are more American homes with pets living in them than with children living in them. Quote, the sexual revolution has come and gone, and it has left us with no governing norms of family life, no guiding values, no articulated ideals. Our shared culture has nothing to say. Now, that's not a comment made by some annoyed old minister somewhere. No, that's a contemporary journalist. And what do we know? Well, we know this, that the vacuum is quickly filled with an agenda that comes from the dark side, that absolutely rejects the God of creation, sees no need for redemption, and believes that we will be able to muddle through on our own, provided we are free to tinker with it as we choose. And so, for example, here from the Times of London just earlier in the year, an article, The Advantage of Three Fathers. One can always take a holiday. This is just commonplace. It would be funny if it wasn't tragic. Many new parents recall their first months with a baby as a time of sleeplessness, interspersed with moments of panic, if they can recall it at all. It was not like that for Ian Jenkins, a medical professor from San Diego, who made history with his two partners as the first known family to have three fathers registered on the birth certificates of their two children. You want to know about the cultural context? You want to know about the nature of Christian family? It's not about producing perfect little children, because we can't. It's certainly not about wrapping turning our children into little souls that can't experiment with anything, can't go anywhere. We're like curling parents, you know. We remember in curling, they have those brushes and they smooth in out every little bump, every little thing, in order that the thing might get to its destination. You see, the parents, they're no longer helicopter parents. They're no longer looking down from the sky. Oh, wait a minute, where are you going? What are you doing? No. Now they're the curling parents. Oh, poor little Johnny. Oh, we don't want him to have a little bump to deal with, and she's not going to be able to handle. This is where we live. This is where you live. I'm surely not alone, am I, in feeling that I have a front row seat at the decline of a culture, and it's not a movie. It's not a movie. You say, well, you better get your last point. Here I go. The biblical context we will return to. The cultural context is an ongoing observation. But listen, what about the gospel solution? You see, we need only to scratch very lightly below the surface of our conversations with our friends and neighbors, and they will acknowledge that things are broken. They will be prepared ultimately, and it won't take a lot of pushing, to recognize that they do not have a secure base upon which to build what they're doing. They have not had a reasonable explanation for who they are, what they are, and why they're here. And since traditionally those values were to be passed on within the framework of the nuclear family, if the parents have lost sight of their origin and of their destiny, they then have no means of navigating a path through life except a path of their own creating. Therefore, their teenage children are left saying, well, my parents don't have an answer. Therefore, they will then try the wider culture for an answer. When they find the wider culture simply introduces them to confusion and heartache, they begin to look into themselves for an answer. And along that road will come many religious people with all kinds of hocus-pocus ideas. What are we to say? Yeah. Well, you see, I mentioned Avalon. You say, yeah, well, you're just old now. It's fine. But some of you are also kind of old. Some of you remember the old days when aunts and uncles and cousins used to sit around the table. Sometimes they used to sing around the piano. Do you remember the old days when you used to sit and watch TV together? But now everybody has their own TV. Everybody has their own screen. We are alone together. And we're the product of our great desires: privacy, self-sufficiency, security. And privacy comes at a price. 35% of Americans over the age of 45 say that they are chronically lonely. 35%, a third of the nation. I am alone in the world. The decentralization of the nuclear family is reinforced by the decentralization of the church family. And I would argue that the distinguishing feature of the Christian family will only be known in the latter half of the 21st century, when those who profess to be the parents of Christian families get to grips with what it means for them to be part of the church family. It starts there and flows out there. Your children are not there as your friends. They are there as your children. It is not a quiz game to find out what we're doing on Sunday. Either lead or you will be moved out of the way. Isn't it interesting too that while the family is pushed to the side, people are fascinated with genealogy. They want to belong to someone. In fact, I was staggered to find in doing a little research this week that sociologists are now documenting an increasing interest in kinship. Yeah, they're talking about in society belonging for a mutuality of being, for a solidarity of souls, for a chosen sense of cooperation to be discovered somewhere, either genetically, emotionally, mystically, or spiritually. Well, our time is gone. We must come back to it, but let me tell you what my notes say. The church family, if ordered according to God's plan, is the solution to all these needs. The church family. Because the church family is made up of the citizens of the king. And the king knows exactly what he's doing. And the king will not be thwarted. And his plans are absolutely true. So it is the church family that provides the answer in a woke culture to the issues of racial inequalities. It's the church family. It's not actually in telling people, well, I'm really into this or I'm really into that. You can be into whatever you want, but the fact of the matter is, read Colossians in the section that we just had, and what does he say? There's neither Greek, nor is Jewish, there's neither Scythian, there's neither barbarian, there's neither bond, there's neither free. What do you mean? Because Christ is all, and Christ is in all. Okay? So the answer is actually found in the church. Therefore, the church is supposed to be made up of people who say, I wouldn't want to be with these people were it not for one thing. Actually, were it not for one person. I talked to one of my black friends in Washington, D.C. during the week just to make sure I hadn't lost my mind. And he said to me, you're not going to get many people come to your church. I heard your music. The black people don't like your music. I said, well, what do you want me to do, Tony? You want me to change it or something? He said, no, don't change it. That would be like tokenism. Don't do that. You are what you are. But if the people want to acknowledge their union in Christ, they will be prepared to forego some of their concerns about the nature of praise in order to be present under the teaching of the Bible and in the fellowship of God's people. I said, well, good, that's at least, there's a hope in that. There certainly is. And I understand it. Loneliness? Alone in a crowd. How lonely was the lady at the well? Oh, yeah. How lonely was the cheat Zacchaeus? How lonely are some of our teenagers? Single parents? Maybe single parents should team up. You know, I mean, I'm not a single parent, but if I was, maybe I don't know how you do it, but I mean, you don't have to live alone like that. You have a family. You say, well, that's just a word. Yeah, I think so, until we make it not just a word. And on the issues of our unitedness, the quest is not for homogeneity. It's not a homogeneous group. It's not we're all the same size, the same height, the same social status. No, we have different ethnic backgrounds, different ethnic traits. We have different social contexts. Of course we do. We have individual personalities. And in Christ, that is not obliterated. That is not flattened. As if somehow or another the church is made up of a really bad-looking room that is just painted an ugly color of beige, you know. It's like, whoa, what is this? Or worse still, the gray, you know, that gray that makes you reach for a sweater, you know. It's very modern. It's all gray. Yeah. Well, is that what you're talking about? No. No, we're actually talking about the Rainbow Coalition. They can't have that. That's ours. No, we actually believe that. Red, yellow, black, white, all precious in his sight. Of course, that the door is open widely to all, and the invitation is expressed to all, so that we might then not find ourselves living in some kind of strange and tasteless environment, but rather that it would be vibrant. You know what? I think it's time to stand up, speak up, and everything else. Here's another one. It's time to let our guard down. It's time to let the guard down. It's time to be prepared to tell other people, look, I stink. It's time to be prepared to let other people know that as we seek to make our journey through life, we're dealing with all kinds of stuff. We're in a continual war against the world of flesh and the devil. We get it right some days, we get it wrong 2 out of 4. We sin in our words, we sin in our deeds. We have nothing to say in defense of ourselves save the righteousness that is found in Jesus. So then suddenly, the family, because you know you go to some families and it feels stiff. It's like, what am I supposed to do? And then you go to other families. I remember years ago, I had a girlfriend called Susan, and she lived in London. She said she'd take me to a friend's house, and it was in Portman Towers, just in Knightsbridge. And we went up on the lift, and the door opened, and a guy, it was a father, came out the door and said, "Come in my house. Come in my house." I'm like, "Whoa, back off, man. It's, jeez, what do you mean, come in my house?" "Yeah, I'm coming." But then I thought about it afterwards. That was nice. That was a welcome. As opposed to, "What are you doing here? Haven't seen you around much." Well, we'll come back to this. Lord God in heaven, we are the learners from the one who has all the answers. We turn as children to you, our Heavenly Father. We turn to the Lord Jesus Christ as our elder brother. We feel very much that in the present strange climate, that it's not time for us to curse the darkness and round up the wagons, but it's time for us imaginatively, graciously, kindly live out the story of the gospel. We ask for your help, and we pray to this end in Christ's name. Amen.
0: 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That's up to 24 biblically sound books a year that you can add to your library or give as gifts. Right now, we're recommending a book called Good News for Parents, How God Can Restore Our Joy and Relieve Our Burdens. If you are a parent or a grandparent, you know how important it is to rely on God's help in parenting. Too often, however, we try to go it alone. We forget to seek God's enabling grace. The book Good News for Parents will guide you to replace tension, fear, and anxiety with confidence and strength by drawing on the fruit of the Spirit, cultivating Spirit-empowered attributes that include patience and kindness, gentleness, and self-control. 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Tomorrow we'll consider how and why Christian families are to be outposts for the gospel. 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
2: 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This is KHCB, and I'm Brian. And you and I both know that idolatry is wrong. I mean, it's the second of the Ten Commandments. But if we're brutally honest with ourselves, you and I are probably committing this sin regularly. Now, just as a refresher, idolatry is more than just bowing to statues. As Pastor Tim Keller once put it, idolatry is anything more important to you than God, anything that absorbs your heart and your imagination more than God. For some, it's money or professional success, but I think for many of us, it can sneak up on us in the form of our spouse or our children. We're supposed to love God more than them. Pastor Erwin Lutzer is about to reveal three characteristics of God's search for a yielded heart. We'll discover together the strong support God offers to those who surrender their idols, coming up here on KHCB on the program Running to Win.
3: Many years ago, we were shopping for a place where God wanted us to build a radio studio that we desperately needed. We were looking at a possible location, this big barn of a room with a high ceiling, and it was totally bare. Well, when I looked at it, I saw a big bare room, but not Casey. No. He's a carpenter, and he started talking about this wall here and that partition there and the control room in that corner where the doors would be, how we could soundproof the floor. It was amazing. He was seeing all kinds of things in that room that I couldn't see. But then, isn't that the great thing about carpenters? Well, I'm Ron Hutchcraft.

0: Christ Jesus to do good works which God prepared in advance for us to do. So when Jesus looks at you, it's like my friend the carpenter looking at that empty room. He sees what that room could be after his skilled hands are finished renewing it. And here's why you may have missed knowing how much you're really worth. You're missing the one who gave you your worth. You're missing Jesus. You'll never really know how valuable you really are until you open your heart to the one who loved you enough to die for you. And you don't have to spend one more day away from the one who made you to be his masterpiece, the one who sees you through his carpenter's eye and sees one he created with his hands, paid for with his blood, and the one he wants to forgive and restore and renew this very day. But it's your move now. Now you have two choices. Put your trust in him to be your own savior from your own sin, or basically say, no thanks, Jesus, I'll just settle for more of the same. If you're ready to belong to him, why don't you tell him that right now? Jesus, I'm putting my life in the hands of the one who gave me my life. Jesus, beginning this very day, I am yours. This is the day to come home, my friend. A great place to land if you want to begin this relationship is our website, anewstory.com. Jesus the Carpenter sees in you what everybody else has missed, and maybe even you have missed, the person you were born to be. And today he simply waits for your invitation to start making you all you were meant to be.
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3: It's 78 and mostly cloudy. Wind is from the north-northeast at 10 to 15 miles per hour. Today, thunderstorms with a high in the low 80s. Tonight, partly cloudy with a low in the low 70s. Then tomorrow, clear with a high in the mid-80s. Tomorrow night, partly cloudy with a low in the low 70s. It's 78 and mostly cloudy.
4: 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Don't know what we'd do without you. We enjoy the sermons, music, and interviews very much. Even Paws and Tales and The Land in the Book on Saturday and Chosen People Ministries on Sunday. Thanks for all that you do. Well, what a great story. Thanks so much for writing in. I love that your boyfriend introduced you to the radio ministry and that you've been listening now together for 46 years. What a blessing to hear that. 24/7, one of our 24/7 listeners as well. Thanks for mentioning a couple of your favorite programs. I know that many others would consider those to be their favorites as well. Again, thanks for sharing your story with us. Another emailer says, our family has been listening to KHCB since we moved from Toronto, Canada in 1996. The programs and speakers are all inspiring. 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Praying always for God's provision to all the Christian organizations, please send us a copy of the book devotional, The Unexpected Savior, a calendar and bookmarks if still available. Thank you, and may God continue to bless and use KHCB to bring souls to the feet of Jesus to the glory of the Father. Well, again, another great testimony today. Thank you for sharing that with us. So glad that the Lord led you to KHCB after moving here from Canada. And we can certainly send you some of those resources that you mentioned. In fact, if others are listening in today and are interested in

0: 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Our physical mailing address is 2424 South Boulevard, Houston, Texas, 77098. That's 2424 South Boulevard, Houston, Texas, 77098. Today's daily financial report shows that $10,314 was received for the ministry today, bringing our total now for the month of May up to $46,572. Our budget this month is $350,000, which means that $303,713 is still needed to meet our monthly operational budget. We are so grateful for your prayers and your faithful financial support. Until the next time we get together, may the Lord bless you and keep you. Sincerely yours, Scott Cruz.
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2: Asa was a righteous king of Judah, known for significant reforms, removing idols, and promoting the worship of God. 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Stay with us. From the Moody Church in Chicago, this is Running to Win with Dr. Erwin Lutzer, whose clear teaching helps us make it across the finish line. Pastor Lutzer, your teaching about the high price of commitment to Christ. The story of King Asa reminds us that we need to end the race of life well and not falter at the finish line.
3: Dave, that is so critical. I tell people all the time, nobody is going to remember how you began, but everyone is going to remember how you end. And we know so many people who ran the race of life, but they stumbled at the finish line. And I pray that by God's grace, and it is His grace, that all of us together will not stumble at the finish line. I'm holding in my hands a book, and by the way, this is the last week we're making this book available for you. It's entitled Grace Awakening by Chuck Swindoll. Now, what this book does is it shows us how grace enables us to run the race of life successfully all the way to the end. We're making it available for you, and at the end of this message, I'm going to be giving you some contact info, and I want to emphasize this. So often, grace is misunderstood. Grace is not a license to sin. Grace actually is a deterrent to sin. Stay tuned and have a pencil ready to write down the info.
4: I think it's true to say that the extent of our faith or the object of our faith is oftentimes determined in a crisis. Where you turn to when the bottom falls out of life and where you turn to when things aren't going well says much about who you are and what you really believe in. Some people turn to alcohol. Others turn to their friends, which may not all be bad. Others turn to themselves. They look within and they think that they are going to have the resources to cope, and they become angry, bitter, self-serving. And then there are those who may turn to various compromises that they might justify in their minds, because after all, they were in difficulty, and somehow difficulty is used as an excuse to do things that they know right well are wrong to do. Where do we turn? Well, I know where I would like you to turn today, and that is to the 16th chapter in the Old Testament, to the book of 2 Chronicles. 2 Chronicles chapter 16. 1 and 2 Kings, 1 and 2 Chronicles. Now, you know that the book of Chronicles is not one that you may have read recently, but it covers the same history, basically, as the history of 1 and 2 Kings. And what I'd like us to do in 2 Chronicles, chapter 16, is introduce you to a few people. So just give me two or three minutes to paint a little bit of history and then I'll show you what the text is for today. First of all, I'd like to introduce you to a man by the name of Asa, A-S-A. Asa was a king who ruled in Jerusalem over a territory called Judah. This was 900 years B.C., and remember that during that period of time, the land that we call Israel today was actually two separate lands, two separate countries, and it had a border between it. And there was a man who ruled in the northern part. The northern part was called Israel. The southern part was called Judah. And in the northern part, what you had there was a man by the name of Baasha. Baasha was king of Israel. And Asa was king in the southern part in Judah. Now here's what happened. The text says, chapter 16, verse 1, in the 36th year of Asa's reign, Baasha, king of Israel, came up against Judah and fortified Ramah, in order to prevent anyone from going out or coming in to Asa, king of Judah. Here's what the northern king by the name of Baasha decided to do. He said, I'm going to fortify the border because I'm tired of having all these people come from the north, which is my territory, and go to the south. And I'm going to make sure it isn't going to happen. He put up what is sort of an Old Testament Berlin Wall. Well, Asa felt threatened by this, and that's why I introduce you to a third person, and that is Ben-Hadad, who is king of Syria. And Asa said, I don't think that I can handle this situation alone. What I'm going to do is ask Ben-Hadad, king of Israel, I'm going to bribe him to become my ally so that he might be able to help me stand against this threat. What was so wrong with that? Well, I'll tell you what was wrong with it. God had told the people in the Old Testament that they should never make a league with pagan kings. Here's what God actually said. He said, in effect, why don't you just trust me alone? Why don't you just believe that I will be your defender, I will be your military might, and then if you believe that, I'm going to prove that I'm stronger than any alliance, any compromise that you might be tempted to make. And so what Asa did was really wrong in the sight of the Lord. I introduce you to another man now, Hanani. Who was he? He was a prophet, and now we're in verse 7 of 2 Chronicles chapter 16. At that time, Hanani the seer came to Asa, king of Judah, and said to him, because you have relied on the king of Syria and have not relied on the Lord your God, therefore the army of the king of Syria has escaped out of your hand. He said, you're going to be in trouble because of this agreement you made. And then he says, we're not the Ethiopians and the Lubim, an immense army with very many chariots and horsemen. Yet because you relied on the Lord, he delivered them into your hand. He's saying, Asa, you used to trust God. Why didn't you trust him this time? And then in that context, the prophet makes a statement that is the text of my message today. Verse 9. For the eyes of the Lord move to and fro throughout the earth, that he may strongly support those whose heart is completely his. You have acted foolishly in this. Indeed, from now on you will surely have wars. Notice what the prophet said. Now, God is spoken of here in verse 9 as having eyes. We know that God doesn't have eyes. Theologians call this an anthropomorphism. I was always hoping for a chance to use that word. It doesn't come up very often. That means anthropos and morphe. God is spoken of in terms of having the attributes of a man, the eyes of the Lord, search. Now, we know that God doesn't have eyes, and God doesn't really search, because searching implies that we are seeking for something and we don't know where it is. Well, God knows where everything is. God has accurate knowledge of everything, so he's not searching like we are. This is imagery to help us to understand the heart of God. So having explained it that way, what I'd like to do now is to give you three characteristics of the search that God has undertaken. It is indeed one of the greatest person hunts in history. God is undertaking a search, and here are the characteristics of the search. First, the search is extensive. It is extensive. The eyes of the Lord, said the prophet, move to and fro throughout the earth. God is constantly monitoring the hearts of every living human being, constantly, 24 hours a day. This search is so extensive. First of all, it is extensive geographically. God sees the people of the United States of America. God sees the people of Canada, the people of Great Britain, the people of Europe, and certainly the people of China, and all the islands of the sea, and all the countries of the earth. God sees them all in all of the time zones, and he sees them simultaneously. And what is he looking for? He's seeking someone whose heart is completely his. It is extensive geographically. It is extensive vocationally. God is seeking for plumbers and for factory workers and for corporate executives and for servants. He is seeking for healthcare workers, for doctors, for nurses, for policemen and firemen. He's even going into the hospitals where people are confined, and he is seeking hearts there. And he goes into the mental institutions and into the jails all throughout the whole earth. God says, I am on a search. It is extensive vocationally as well as geographically. It is extensive economically. He goes into the poor places of the city of Chicago, and he goes from Cabrini Green along the Gold Coast, and he's constantly searching, searching, searching. It is also a search that is extensive racially, because it is an interracial search. One day, Jesus came to a woman who was at the well, and she had had five husbands. She had a very bad experience in terms of marriages. Five. And now she was living with someone that she wasn't even married to. After you've had five, why bother with a ceremony? And Jesus said to this woman, he says, the hour is coming when the Father seeks those who will worship him in spirit and in truth, for the Father seeks such worshippers. Here is an immoral, outcast woman, because she was of mixed race. She was a Samaritan, despised, thought of as a dog, as the people in those days were affectionately called if they were Samaritans. And here she is, and Jesus said to this woman, you can delight the heart of Almighty God. You can delight his heart by being his worshiper, no matter how bad your past has been. Because God is seeking worshipers. He seeks continually. He began with Adam and Eve, and then he sought people throughout all of the centuries. And he seeks in this generation, and he will seek in the generations to come until the earth fades away. God is on a search. And no search draws on as many resources. No search is as complete as the search and the mission of Almighty God. It is extensive. Secondly, it is purposeful. It is purposeful. Now, if you may take a moment, just put yourself in God's shoes. We know that he doesn't wear shoes, but then he doesn't have eyes either. You put yourself in God's shoes and you think about it a little bit. You are the creator, the one who just spoke the worlds into existence. Some stars that are multiplied millions of times bigger than our sun, you just spoke and it was all there. You've got infinite, unbelievable resources. And then you have this little planet called Earth, and there are some people on planet Earth whom you would like to help. You would like to strongly support them, to be specific. And what you're doing is you're looking for people who would be able to accept such strong support. And you're God. Think of all the strong support the middle of verse 9 would indicate that God wants to do on behalf of some people. First of all, we know that he would want to support them politically. That's what he wanted to do with Asa. He said, Asa, why do you make unhealthy compromises? Why do you compromise with making a treaty with a pagan king? Asa, I will be your commander-in-chief. I will be your military person. I will strongly support you if you trust only me. So he wants to give political support. He wants to give moral support. There is no temptation taken you but such as is common to man, and God is faithful, who will not suffer you to be tempted above that you are able, but will with the temptation make a way of escape that you might be able to bear it. God says, I'm going to help you through the moral temptation. I will support you morally. I will support you emotionally. For the text of Scripture tells us, thou wilt keep him in perfect peace whose mind is stayed on thee. God says, if you have a heart that is completely mine, I will keep you in peace in the midst of the storm. I will come to your rescue and be your support. God says that he wants to support us financially, financially. But my God shall supply all your needs according to his riches in glory by Christ Jesus. God says, I want to support you. I want to support you spiritually so that you might be able to encounter those spiritual battles, and I will help fight your battles against Satan. Because I've got the resources and I'm looking for people whom I can strongly support. We as Christians are often upset not because of what is happening to other people, but because somehow we fear that our personal peace and security is going to be jeopardized. And that makes us concerned. And one of the reasons we are uneasy is because we know that there are days ahead in which we are going to have to trust God in ways with which we are presently unfamiliar. And we're not used to having God as our support and trusting Him and Him alone. And that's why it is that even though we may sing and talk about us standing on the solid rock, sometimes when difficulty comes, you would think that we were grasping our last bit of driftwood before we are taken under. Notice what the text says. The eyes of the Lord go to and fro throughout the whole earth that he may strongly support those whose hearts are fully his. The search is extensive, relentless, continuous. It is also a search that is purposeful. God wants to help people. God wants to help people. But thirdly, and sadly, the search is seldom rewarded. Seldom rewarding. There are not few, there are only few, I should say, there are only few whose hearts are completely his. What does God see in this extensive search? What does God see as his eyes roam to and fro throughout the whole earth? What is there that he sees as he monitors every single human heart 24 hours a day? Well, first of all, oftentimes he sees a rebellious heart. A rebellious heart. He sees people who in effect say, God, I want you to stay out of my life. I'll draw the line in the sand. You stay over there. You don't bother me. I won't bother you. And let's just have this agreement that you, oh God, are never going to get me. A rebellious heart. Then, of course, he may also see that there are indifferent hearts. Indifferent hearts. It's not so much that the people are against God, it's just that he is perceived to be irrelevant. He is of no particular moment. There's no direct application as to who God is and to what the situation requires. It is a matter of keen, studied indifference. Who cares about God? Then he sees partial hearts. A partial heart is one that says, I really do love God and wish that God would strongly support me. And he's got a part of me, but there are some things in my life that I believe I do not want God to touch. I just don't want him to touch. There are issues that I don't want to deal with. There are situations that I don't want to face. And there are some things that I will not give up. I will keep my fist clenched. Not in anger and defiance, but I will hold to these things tightly and not let go. A partial heart. Now let me ask you a question. What would it look like to have a heart that was wholly God's? As the text says, He goes throughout the whole earth seeking those whom he may strongly support, whose heart is completely his. What would a heart like that look like? What is God looking for? Well, first of all, God is looking for a clean heart. A clean heart. A heart that says, so far as sin is concerned, every single sin that God brings to our attention is a sin that we confess and by His grace forsake. A clean heart. A heart that has used 1 John 1:9. If we confess our sins, He is faithful and just to forgive us our sins and to cleanse us from every single unrighteousness. That's what kind of a heart God wants, is a clean heart. Secondly, a yielded heart, a yielded heart. Let's just talk about some of the idols of our age, these idols that grow up within us and like a vine wrap themselves around our very being and hang on for all that they are worth. Why is it that we do not find it easy at all? I do not find it easy at all to have a heart that is completely God's. Why didn't people tell us when we were growing up that to have a heart that was completely God's is a tremendous battle, because all of the idols that are so deeply ingrained hang on. And once the heart is completely God's, it has to let go and say, God, whatever you want, whatever you want. I think, for example, of the idol of sensuality. Sensuality, which takes so many different forms. We may think of immorality or pornography, but it also includes alcoholism and drugs, all of the things that are debilitating, even though on the surface they grant a certain amount of pleasure. Now, what if God says to you, I want you to give those up, as you know right well that He does? Are you this morning listening, if that is your idol, are you saying, no! I will not give that up. I will not separate. I will not. And God is saying to you and to me that I will deal in your heart, and I can never strongly support you until, even if it kills you, you say, yes, yes, I will give it up. Remember Bruce Wilkinson during Founders Week said that another idol was money, and he said, oh, what a beast, what a beast. That is, because if we love money with even the slightest bit of love, even if there is that twinge of love in our hearts for money, God cannot strongly support us because we are not completely His, because the love of money is the source of all kinds of different evil. And therefore, we have to wrestle with God so that if God says, empty your bank account, you say, yes, yes, yes, it's yours. Yes, yes, yes, yes, yes, yes, yes. Oh, but the struggles of the soul. Oh, the rationalizations of the heart. Oh, the deep roots of that idol that has been so firmly cemented into the very fabric of our soul. And now to have God rooted out, what screams and what rationalizations and hollering takes place. And yet God says, I cannot strongly support you, because unless you take care of that idol, you're not completely mine.
3: Well, my friend, this is Pastor Lutzer. I'm reminded of a little rhyme I learned many years ago. The dearest idols I have known, whate'er those idols be, help me to tear them from the throne and worship only Thee. And you know, my friend, we can't do that apart from God's grace. Grace not only liberates us from the legal consequences of our sins, but it also brings us spiritual power. 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I'm holding in my hands a book entitled Grace Awakening by Chuck Swindoll. 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
5: 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And I'm Brian. Glad you're here. Did you have a great Mother's Day? Now, I made sure to remind my five kids over a week ago that Mother's Day was coming, and they need to be sure to take time to honor their mom. And as always, they each found their own unique way to do so. I decided to prepare my wife's very favorite meal, a charcuterie board. Now, we have this big round cutting board where I stacked a bunch of fancy olives and crackers and meats and cheeses. And I knew she didn't just want like mozzarella and Colby Jack. I knew I had to include some goat cheeses and other weird stuff like that. She loves it. And she seemed happy, so I must have done an adequate job. And on Family Life Today with host Ann Wilson, you're going to find real mom advice from a raw Mother's Day panel on mess, pressure, and trusting God when motherhood feels more than a little extra. Be sure to stay tuned right here on KHCB. It's coming up next.
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8: How has motherhood surprised you?
9: Yeah, I think the constancy. We're going to go to bed tonight and we're going to wake up and we're going to do it all again.
10: And you
9: tomorrow.
10: Might do it through the night too.
9: Yes. Yeah. You never know. Exactly. Yeah. Especially the phases that it's like, well, all right.
10: Yeah.
9: I've got maybe 3 hours. Let's see. But yeah, I think the reality of like, and we're doing it again tomorrow. And the next day. And the day after that. And there's seasons, right? We know that. But
10: yeah.
9: Seasons that are years long, like that's a lot of days to say. And it's going to look roughly the same.
11: 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I'm Dave Wilson.
8: And I'm Ann Wilson. And you can find us at familylifetoday.com. This is Family Life Today. Today, we're going to start out with a new segment called No Judgment Zone. Okay, so I'm going to ask you questions and you raise your hand if you've done this or you would do this as a mom. Okay, are you ready? Raise your hand if you've ever given your kids their passy after it's fallen on the floor without being rinsed. Yes. Okay, raise your hand if you've ever blamed them for something you actually did.
10: I'm sure.
8: Oh yeah. Yeah. You haven't?
9: I probably have. I can't think of one like off the top of my head.
8: Raise your hand if you've made your kid go to timeout just so you can have a timeout.
10: Probably.
9: 100% timeout. So
8: you don't.
9: Somewhat regularly.
8: But it's kind of, you have your timeout when you go into your room by yourself.
9: I put myself in timeout. Now, to be clear, I don't tell him he's in trouble. I just say, it's time for you to hang out in your room for a few minutes.
8: Yeah,
9: and
8: okay.
9: I will come back
8: that.
9: To
8: yes.
9: get you.
8: We've done yes.
9: I do
8: okay.
9: delineate between you're in trouble or
8: have
9: I just
8: they.
9: Need
8: yes.
9: a minute.
8: Okay, so I have done like everybody in your room for quiet book time.
9: You have.
8: Yeah.
9: I'm done.
8: Okay.
9: I'm done.
8: I'm done. Raise your hand if you've ever borrowed their birthday or holiday money.
10: I'm pretty sure my kids are adults, so I'm pretty sure I'm like, you got $10.
9: I think I've definitely borrowed money from my 10-year-old.
8: Oh, I totally did.
9: Yeah.
8: Especially because I didn't always have cash on my in hand.
10: Yeah.
8: So I would go borrow that.
9: Yeah.
8: Should those all be areas that we, like, there's no judgment zone here,
10: right.
8: but... Yeah, we probably have a lot more secrets that we could share.
10: Of course.
8: So this is going to be a super fun day on Family Life today because we're celebrating Mother's Day. So we thought this would be the perfect time to have a panel of moms. Dave's not even here. I think he's in Disney riding all the rides. And so we are going to go for it. And we're excited to be able to talk about this today. And I'm going to let my guests introduce themselves. So, Kate, why don't you go first? Kind of share who you are, how long you've been married, and the stage of parenting, the ages of kids.
9: Yeah. So my name is Kate, and I got married to my husband almost 4 years ago. We're just approaching number four, and we have an 8-year-old. So my husband came with, my stepson was 5, right about when we got married, and then a 2.5-year-old boy as well.
8: So you got married, and you became a mom immediately.
9: Yes.
8: I bet that's not something you thought about beforehand.
9: No, that wasn't
8: like
9: on my radar of visions.
8: Mm-mm. Yeah. Okay, Gwen.
12: I am Gwen Smith, and I have been married for 41 and a half years to my high school sweetheart.
8: How old are your kids?
12: My oldest is 40, middle, who is a daughter. Then we have a middle son who is 37, and then our youngest who is soon to be 27.
8: And we have Maria Goff with us. Maria, you've been on Family Life today several times. Share with our listeners and our viewers like how old your kids are, how long you and Bruce have been married.
13: Bruce and I have been married for, oh my goodness, 13 and a half years. So we have 4 girls. 10, 7, 4, and 14 months.
8: So we as moms, we're on all different phases. I have grown kids. And Dave and I have been married 45 years. We have 7 grandkids. So, but I like how diverse our group is, mm-hmm. like for age, all those things. And even...
13: Blended.
8: That's what I was going to say, Kate, having a blended family mm-hmm. and having a stepson. So before we get going to, I wanted to say this. And maybe some of you can kind of talk into this. Mother's Day can be great and fun, but I think for a lot of women, it can be difficult. Mm-hmm. It can be if they've lost moms, it can be really sad mm-hmm. and hard. If they're struggling with infertility, mm-hmm. There is just a lot of things that make it hard. Any thoughts on that?
13: Yeah, I mean, I agree. We struggled with infertility for 3 years before we conceived our mm-hmm. first. So
8: what would a program like this, would that trigger you? What do you think?
13: Yeah, I think it would be something at the time that I would just turn off because it would just be too hard.
8: Yeah. So what would you say to that listener?
13: I would say that it's just really hard and I'm just really sorry. Mm. And there's nothing that can make it better. You know, like you could say the things like, I know that you're probably pouring into other kids around you in your life, but like, it's just not the same. Mm. And so it's just hard. It's just hard. And I'm sorry that you have to walk through
8: that. I'm sorry too. Mm. One of our kids, our son's, his wife had 3 miscarriages too. Mm-hmm. Like that's a hard mm-hmm. one. Or if you've lost a child. Mm-hmm. Oh. Mm-hmm. And so you just can't really say anything that's necessarily helpful in the moment, but we get it. We know it's hard and we're sorry. So if you can listen, we'd love you to stay tuned in. Don't turn us off.
13: Yes.
8: I get it though. I get why that happens. Mm-hmm. But let's start here. How has motherhood surprised you? Has anything surprised you about it? Or maybe you had expectations that were kind of blown out of the water?
9: The amount of trash everywhere. It is not in the garbage can. I mean, everywhere. Every corner, everywhere. I also have My stepson is very STEM oriented. So
8: what does that mean?
9: Every bottle, every cardboard box, every sticky note, every pencil, everything has potential to be something new. And it must become so. So I have a bucket of literally, if you pull it out, it looks like just trash. It looks like cardboard and scraps. And that is one of our creative outlets, is this bucket of garbage that I have managed to occasionally assemble into. But there's just the amount of trash everywhere.
8: I don't think I've heard people say that. This is surprising to me. I like it. It's new.
9: I remember asking after we got married, before I had my youngest son, I remember asking another couple who had a son, and I was like, so what do you, like, how do you manage the trash that's everywhere? And they were like, I don't think we've hit that phase yet. Okay. All right. Cool.
8: That's so funny. What about you, Gwen?
10: I would say what surprised me, you know, when you have kids your children's age, and, you know, especially when they come home and they're all snuggling, you can't wait till they start walking, or you can't wait till they start talking. You know, you look at all of those things and you can't wait for them to get there because you want them to become independent. And then as I've gone through all of those phases and seeing my kids, you know, grow up, it's like, okay, now they don't need me as much, but they really do. Maybe not in the same way, but they really do. And I wanted always to have an open door for my kids to be. Now, sometimes it's like, okay, not to stay. We open it, you know, you come visit and there's
13: semi-open.
10: There have been a few times when you open it and you see these bags and stuff and it's just like, how long? But to be there. And someone once said, your kids may leave your home, but they never leave your heart. That's kind of another thing that is very true, because just because they're adults, it doesn't mean that, okay, you just let them be.
8: Yeah.
10: But they still have adult problems and you still carry that as a mom.
8: Oh, for sure. What about you, Maria?
13: I went into it thinking, oh, I'm going to be great at this because I had so much experience under my belt with kids. I had been babysitting since I was 12. I had stayed with families that we knew and helped them after they had new babies. And so I just thought, I'm ready. But just the sheer volume of work and the weight of taking care of this child.
8: These humans.
13: Like, after Estelle was born, it was just like, it almost felt claustrophobic. Like,
8: because you were so overwhelmed.
13: Suddenly, I am the sole source of all sustenance for this child because I'm nursing her and she's up all night. And I don't know, it was just like the weight and pressure of their dependence on you as their mom was like crushing to me.
8: And that was surprising.
13: Yes.
11: Man, as we celebrate 50 years of ministry, we continue to hear stories of how God is transforming families through family life.
8: Like Andrew and Eileen, for example. When they married, they were so full of hope.
11: Weren't we all?
8: But life storms came fast. A newborn, family tension, and strains on their marriage, and their home just felt heavy. But God wasn't finished. 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And they were even, listen to this, able to help Andrew's parents reconcile after years of distance.
11: Which is really what it's all about.
8: Crazy.
11: God changes our marriage so we can impact others. Well, here's the thing. 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
8: So we really hope and pray that you'll consider joining us. 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And together, we can shape the next generation of families who walk with Christ. I think I was surprised because I thought too, I'm going to be great at this. I went to these Bible studies with moms before I got pregnant. I'm going to make sure I'm really going to be good at it. And I know all these answers and I'm going to disciple them and they're going to be these amazing humans. I was so overwhelmed with this colicky baby. And I was like, I am awful at this. I'm so self-centered. I have no time to myself. I remember saying to my mom and my sister, who my sister had kids, like, I don't even understand how you do this. I could go run a marathon right now and feel like I'm better at that. And I've never done any of that in my life. I am so bad at this. Mm. And that can be crushing too, a feeling like, and we've talked about this on the show before, but feeling like I am going to mess up these people. And so it's interesting just to think through and back to those times where I don't know how I'm going to do this.
13: Well, and then another dynamic for me was the fact that we had struggled with infertility. So I expected once I finally got this thing that I wanted so bad and I waited for so long that it would just be like hearts and roses. But it was so hard and I was struggling so much with postpartum depression, all the things that then I felt guilty that I wasn't loving it and enjoying it as much as I thought that I should or would.
8: And that's crushing too. Was there anything that you felt that was probably overwhelming? Anything you felt overwhelmed by?
14: Yeah, I think the constancy. We're going to go to bed tonight and we're going to wake up and we're going to do it all again
13: And you
14: tomorrow.
13: Might do it through the night too.
14: Yes. Yeah. You never know. Exactly. Yeah. Especially the phases that it's like, well, all right.
13: Yeah.
14: I've got maybe 3 hours. Let's see. But yeah, I think the reality of like, and we're doing it again tomorrow. And the next day. And the day after that. And there's seasons, right? We know that. But seasons that are years long, like that's a lot of days to say. And it's going to look roughly the same.
8: Yeah.
13: Yeah.
14: All over again. I was a little unprepared for the intensity of it's not clocking in for a few hours and then clocking out. That's not what it looks like.
8: Well, I can remember too, sleeping in. I love to sleep in. And I remember like our baby was 6 months old. And I'm thinking, we'll probably have a few kids. I will never get to sleep in again the rest of my life. Yes. But then you think, well, 18, or because you're not realizing that they can get up on their own when they're older. But I was like, I have to do this for a long time. Gwen, what about teenage years? Did that feel overwhelming to you?
10: Oh, of course. So, of course, my daughter is the oldest, so you go through the phase of girls, right? And,
8: no, tell me about that, because I didn't have any.
10: Oh, no girls. Well, so my two older kids, I'm going to say very strong will.
8: Both,
10: the two older, and they pretty much have all the answers and have all the answers. And so it was never just, I need you, or you do this and it's done. And so
8: it's a battle.
10: It was always a battle with them. And so I don't know if it was overwhelming or just frustrating, because again, generationally, it's like, I don't remember sending my mom through this. Like it was like, she said, do it. You did it. And it was over. Right. So that would probably just going through that with teenagers and, you know, the pushing back and you're, you know, standing on it. And then in a Christian family, that means that as they became teenagers, there were just certain things that we just would not gonna allow and permit and all of that. And so having to push against the culture, like, well, my friends get to go and get to do and all of that.
13: Were phones a thing at that time?
10: They were becoming. They were becoming. She was maybe in the eighth grade when she got her first phone. And that was because Daryl was headed to pick her up from a football game.
8: But they didn't have the internet yet.
10: They did not have the internet.
8: Because our kids are the same age. Yeah. And so it was different.
10: It was different. And so the reason why we got her a phone is because he was headed to pick her up. She knew to wait at the game. His car broke down on its way there. And so he called me to come and pick him up to go, you know, on my way to go get her. When we get there, every light is out. Every single light. And it was like, why didn't you ride with somebody? Like, you know, anything. Yes. She was walking to a gas station to call us. And I just, you know, again, you feel like a failure as a mm-hmm. mother, but it was nothing that I could do. Mm-hmm. But she was doing what she was told. Wait for your dad mm-hmm. and all of that. So cell phones were not a big thing, but she mm-hmm. did get one, but it still wasn't as much texting and social media and all of that. And so I would say just that and like, no, we don't do that as a family. We're, you know, Christian, mm-hmm. but it's like, but the whole world, you know, is mm-hmm. doing whatever.
8: It's hard.
10: Yeah.
8: How have you guys, like with your walk with Jesus, how has that changed or what has that done to your walk with Jesus having kids?
13: It makes it harder for me to stay consistently spending time mm-hmm. in God's word. But before we got pregnant with Estelle, I was already in a precepts Bible study.
8: Yeah.
13: So after she came, obviously there's like a lot of time where I fell off the wagon, but I've always tried to like, whenever I can, whenever there's space, be a part of some kind of Bible study because there's accountability to kind of.
8: So even when the girls were little.
13: Motivate me to stay in the word. Yes.
8: So, yeah, I like that.
13: Whether, and it's one of those things where it's like, I might not get the homework done, but at least I could read through the passage that I know they're going to be talking about, you know?
8: I know that when I've had young moms in our study, I'll say, just come. If your homework's not done, come anyway, because you need this. Mm-hmm. So that's what you're saying.
13: Yeah.
8: Just to, it gives you a motivation and accountability. Like, they might ask me a
13: question.
8: And
13: it gets you out of the house when you're trapped in the house.
8: But how is that then? Has that impacted your parenting and just your life?
13: The Bible studies?
8: Yeah, just being with Jesus.
13: Yes, definitely. I mean, it's necessary. It's not optional.
8: Yeah. I can remember, and I want you guys to like think through this, if you can relate to this. Each one of our kids were 3 weeks early, 6.5 weeks early, mm-hmm. 3 weeks early, and every single one of them ended up in the NICU mm-hmm. for possible head fracture. Wow. One had a temperature, another one stopped breathing right after they were born. And so with the first one, I can remember, you know, they said something's wrong with his skull. Mm-hmm. And as a mom, it was crazy to me how I'm alone. Dave had gone to get something to eat as we were in the hospital, and I'm alone in my room. Back then, they didn't have the babies with you all the time. Mm. And I remember saying, God, where are you? Mm. Are you in this? Do you know what's going on? Mm. And I felt like, I have felt this so many times in my life. I felt like God was saying, can you surrender this little boy to me? Like Isaac, you know, and Abraham, mm-hmm. can you lay him on the altar? Is he mine or is he yours? Mm-hmm. And that was a battle for me because you love them. They're just mm-hmm. born and you love them. Mm-hmm. And I can remember saying like, I just had him like today. Do I already have to sacrifice him? And I felt like God was saying, it'll be the best thing you've ever done. Mm-hmm. Then when number two came and he's 6.5 weeks early and the doctor comes in, I'm like, why are you in my room? Mm. Like, why are you here again? The NICU doctor. He said, we just can't get his temperature up. We're going to keep him in here. And it happened every single time with every single baby. And I felt like that not only happened when they were born, but it happened many, many, many times. Of surrendering them, of saying, God, they're yours. Mm. Because I want to control everything. Mm. Can any of you relate to that? And there have been times you're all shaking your head. Mm. What does that look like for you? And do you think it's important for us as women to do that?
14: I think for me, especially with the step-parenting dynamic, I have a lot less control than I anticipated in motherhood.
8: Because you're not the bio mom.
14: I am not. And so, and he was 5 when we got married. And so there were already patterns established. Hmm. So the reality of not getting to shape my home the way I anticipated, not getting to shape my kids the way I anticipated, not getting to decide when things like phones and tablets and all these things show up and become a ready part of my kids' lives, I was unprepared for the lack of control and how challenging.
8: And how old were you when you got married?
14: I was 28.
8: So you're 28 years old and you have a 5-year-old.
14: Mm-hmm. Mm-hmm.
8: So what did that look like then?
14: A lot of fighting, a lot of wrestling and grasping for control at the beginning. Mm. It was a lot of how on earth And to be fair, the other dynamics here, both my husband and my stepson have a flair for chaos. That's just kind of who they are. That is their personalities. I am very structured, very ordered. That is more my MO. Hence the trash that's everywhere in our house. But so at the beginning, it was a lot of grasping for control wherever I could find it. And then there were a lot of other circumstances that hit us that just eliminated any sense of possible control in those first kind of 6 months to really 3 years. But at some point, probably about a year and a half in, there was a reckoning where God just made it really clear, you've got to let it go. You've got to let it go. And no, it doesn't probably mean that the Holy Spirit is going to whiz through my house in the middle of the night and eliminate the construction project that's currently going on and all of the things that are stressing me out. I don't have to know what it means yet.
15: What did those prayers sound like?
14: A lot of, I don't know if I can do this anymore.
15: But you told him that.
14: I don't know what to do. This is not okay. And I don't know how to handle it. I'm a very capable person, generally speaking. And that's how my parents raised me. So that was encouraged. And so I think to your earlier question of how has it changed, how has being a mom changed your walk with the Lord? And it's been, I've never been dependent like this in my whole life. I've never looked at something in front of me and said, wow, I really can't do anything about that.
15: It creates a desperation.
14: There's always something. There's always something I can do. And I'm looking at so many of my life circumstances and I'm like, there is nothing I can feasibly do about that. Okay, Lord, they are yours. Mm-mm. That's all I've got. I'm going to keep showing up. And that's about all I can bring to the table right now.
15: But that's everything. Mm-hmm. It's everything because you're kind of giving up and allowing God to come in when you're desperate. You can't do it. So he has to. Mm-hmm. But I think one of the hardest things to do is when we have a child that's a prodigal or has turned their back on God, there is nothing that hurts more than that.
14: Yes.
15: And so that surrender of God, I give you my child. I give you all the things they're doing. Maybe they've gone the opposite way of faith. Mm-hmm. But Jesus, you know them and draw them back. So be praying. Like God hears those prayers. Your prayers are powerful.
14: Well, and the other part of surrender that I have really wrestled with in the last few years is, do I really believe that God is good? Because I can't surrender my child to him. I've really wrestled with, okay, so you don't promise me that if I surrender him to you, you'll keep him safe, like physically safe. Yeah. Like you don't promise that.
15: Yeah.
14: You don't promise all these things that I would really like you to promise as a prerequisite for me to surrender to you. So it's been a big part of my journey is really wrestling that. Not just like, I know you're good. You're supposed to be good. I believe that you're good. But God, I need you to show me in your word. Like I need to know it.
15: That's good. Well, that was really fun just to have moms of all different phases of life, different kinds of parenting. And so we're going to be back tomorrow again with that same panel and those incredible women. And if you want some tips or parenting help, you can go to familylife.com/parenting help. And we'll see you tomorrow.
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17: 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Here's Jerry Wiles with a thought on sharing the good news.
18: 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Draw up a map so you can write in the names and other information about your neighbors and begin praying for them. 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When the subject of prayer comes up, often the conversation will turn to other issues, allowing you to share your faith. The more you pray for others, the greater the ministry opportunities come. You'll be amazed at the way the Lord answers your prayers. You'll also be built up in your faith as you see how God delights in responding to the prayers of His people. Claim God's promise in Matthew 7:7. 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You may not see immediate results, but if you persist, you will see the power of God change lives in answer to your prayers. I'm Jerry Wiles, encouraging you to pray, and expect God to answer.
17: Telling others about the Lord Jesus Christ is something each of us can do. Jerry Wiles has written a book called The Faithful Witness. For more information, call 1-877-594-4426. That's 877-594-4426.
5: Sharing the gospel since 1962, we are KHCB. And once again, I'm Brian. What would you say is the number one source of stress in life? Maybe it's strained family relationships. Or there's plenty of people carrying around stress from their jobs as well. But according to research, neither of those are the top stressors for most Americans. In fact, up to 70% of Americans report that money is their number one source of stress in life. Even worse, roughly 1 in 3 Americans say they feel extreme financial anxiety. Now, none of this should be too surprising to us, though. With inflation and gas prices,

0: Daughter and family returned from vacation. 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And you, dear parent, you probably are too. 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Your goal: to raise children of character and faith. Today's observable, measurable progress: invisible, maybe really non-existent today, but you made progress. 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
5: It's 79 and cloudy. Wind is from the north-northeast at 10 to 15 miles per hour. Today, thunderstorms with a high in the low 80s. Tonight, partly cloudy with a low in the upper 60s. Then tomorrow, clear with a high in the mid-80s. Tomorrow night, clear with a low in the upper 60s. It's 79 and cloudy.
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helping you draw closer in your daily walk with Jesus Christ. 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Hi, I'm Dawn Ray. On this National Eat What You Want Day, didn't we just do that yesterday for Mother's Day? I am craving really good food. Just took a couple of days, had a little extra junk food. Now my body's done. D-U-N, done. I am glad we're back together on this Monday afternoon. Started my day with the other National Day, foam rolling. It hurts, but it's helping me stay upright. There's something to that, if you're taught properly, that can really help our muscles stay stretched out and a little more limber. 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
1: It seems like yesterday, but it was almost 35 years ago when my wife and I celebrated our 25th wedding anniversary. 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And we renewed our wedding vows. 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They were renewing their vows to God in Deuteronomy chapter 26. But the amazing thing is that God also reaffirmed his relationship with them. Listen to these beautiful words from Deuteronomy chapter 26, verses 16 through 19, from the Message, a paraphrase of the Holy Scriptures. Today, God, your God, commands you to follow these rules and regulations, to live them out in with everything you have in you. You have renewed your vows today that God is your God and that you live the way he shows you. And today, God has reaffirmed that you are dearly held, treasured for him, a people holy to God. What a scene! Israel recommits itself to God, and God reassures them that they are his treasured possession. If I had been standing there, I would have almost been tempted to pronounce them husband and wife, God and his people, entering a covenant relationship, a relationship that was meant to last forever. Now, rewind the biblical scene for a moment. Moses is an old man. He knows he will soon die. For 40 years, he had shepherded his stubborn people. 40 years of miracles through the wilderness. 40 years of manna falling from heaven every morning. 40 years of God providing food, water, guidance, and protection. Yet something tragic had happened. The miracle had become ordinary. The blessing had become commonplace. The people no longer appreciated the manna. Listen to Numbers chapter 11. The people began whining, "Why can't we have meat? We remember the fish we ate in Egypt, the cucumbers, melons, leeks, onions, and garlic. But now, all we ever see is manna, manna, manna." Isn't that human nature? We pray for blessings, and once God gives them to us, we get used to them. We pray for health, and once we feel better, we even forget to thank him. We pray for a job, and once we have it, we find ways to complain about it. We pray for a family, and then we take our loved ones for granted. We pray for freedom, then we forget the high price other people paid for our freedom. Israel was standing at the edge of the promised land. just across the Jordan River was the fulfillment of a promise God had made to Abraham more than 400 years earlier. And Moses says to them, do not enter this season casually. Renew your vows. Remember who brought you here. My friend, perhaps God is saying the same thing to us today. Maybe you're entering a new season of life. Perhaps you are in the springtime of youth, full of dreams and full of energy. Or maybe you're entering the autumn years, looking back over your life. And some listening today may even feel that winter is fast approaching. But wherever you are in life, there's something powerful in remembering God's faithfulness. The passage reminded me of several important truths. First, Israel was commanded to bring the first fruits to God, not the leftovers, not whatever remained at the end of the month, not the leftovers, but the first and the best. Before they opened their mouths, they were to open their hands to God. What a lesson. And doesn't the Bible begin exactly that way? Remember the words, Genesis chapter 1, verse 1? In the beginning, God. Not in the middle, not after everything else. God first. Put Jesus first in your life, and he will take care of the rest. Many people today give whatever is left over after work, after entertainment, after hobbies, after TV, after social media. But God was teaching Israel and us that he deserves first place. Remember, Jesus himself said, seek first the kingdom of God and his righteousness, and all of these things shall be added unto you. Second, they were commanded to remember their past. They were to say, a wandering Aramean was my father. In other words, we were nobodies. We were wanderers in the wilderness. We were helpless, and God had mercy on us. What humility. Sometimes success causes spiritual amnesia. We forget where we came from. We forget the prayers we prayed when times were tough. We forget the tears we cried. We forget how desperately we once needed God. Israel was reminded that they had once been slaves in Egypt, oppressed and hopeless. Yet God delivered them with a mighty hand. And perhaps America needs to remind itself, herself today. This year we will be celebrating 250 years as a nation. A nation deeply influenced by biblical truth. A nation blessed beyond measure. And as the song says, America, America, God shed his grace on thee, and crowned thy good and brotherhood from sea to shining sea. I came to this country 62 years ago, and as I often jokingly say, I'm an American by choice, not by chance. I love this country, but the strength of America has never ultimately been its economy, its military power, or its technology. Its greatest strength has been the blessing and grace of Almighty God. And like Israel, we too must remember where our blessing came from. But there's something else in this chapter that deeply touches my heart. After presenting their offering and confessing God's goodness, the people were told to bow before the Lord and rejoice. Listen carefully. Rejoice in all the good things the Lord your God has given you and your household. Notice that worship included joy, not merely duty, not empty ritual, joyful gratitude. There's something beautiful about grateful hearts in the presence of God. Some people have very little materially, yet they radiate peace and joy. Others possess wealth, comfort, success, and yet remain bitter and restless. And you ask why? Because joy is not found in possessions. Joy is found in the presence of God. Dear friends, perhaps today is the day to renew your vows to the Lord. Maybe there was a time when your love for Christ burned brightly. You prayed. You read the scriptures. You worshiped sincerely. But somewhere along the way, life happened. Disappointments came. Sin entered quietly. And your heart grew cold. Listen to the words of Jesus in the book of Revelation. I hold this against you. You have forgotten your first love. Remember the high from which you have fallen. Repent and return. Can you hear his voice today? He's not calling you away from joy. He's calling you back to joy, back to forgiveness, back to peace, back to purpose. And perhaps someone listening today has never fully surrendered his or her life to Christ. Religion cannot save you. Church attendance is not enough. Good works cannot erase sin. Only Jesus can forgive your sins and give you, as a gift, eternal life. The same God who renewed his covenant with Israel extends his grace to us through Jesus Christ. The Bible says, if my people who are called by my name shall humble themselves and pray and seek my face and turn from their wicked ways, then I will hear from heaven, forgive their sin, and heal their land. Would you renew your vows to God today? Or perhaps, for the very first time, would you say, I do, to Jesus Christ? If so, pray with me right now. Dear Lord, I confess I've sinned against you. Just tell him, I've sinned against you. I have wandered far from you. But today I repent. Today I believe that Jesus died for me, paid for my sins, and rose again. Just tell him, I believe Jesus died for me, paid for my sins, and rose again. And tell him, please forgive me, cleanse me, come into my heart, renew my spirit, and help me walk with you from this day forward. In Jesus' name, amen. And if you pray that prayer sincerely, there's joy in heaven, and I would like to share that joy. Call me. Would you rejoice with me? And thank you for listening to the afternoon Bible study. And remember, God has not forgotten you. Call us. Let me know. 281-340-2400. The number will be repeated at the end. Make my day, and let me rejoice with heaven and with you in your renewed commitment to the Lord Jesus Christ, our Lord and Savior. And the congregation said, Amen.
0: You've been listening to the Bible study today with Pastor Daniel Dominguez of the Iglesia Verdad en Amor, or the Truth in Love Church, located in Sugar Land, Texas. 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Or write him at 11000 Derry Ashford Road, Sugar Land, Texas, 77478. 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

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This is KHCB, sharing Christ-centered encouragement through refreshingly timeless Christian radio. Draw closer. Hi, I'm Dawn Ray. On this Monday, it's after Mother's Day. I'm still reflective of the first time I spent a Mother's Day knowing my mom was no longer on this planet. And how odd, because it feels like she's still with me. I was reading something recently. Randy Alcorn has written about heaven, and this statement struck me. How beautiful it is to think about when we are in Christ, that death is just an interruption. It's just a little while, and then we'll be reunited. And the things of glory, the things of heaven, we just cannot comprehend. I love to read his writings, though, because Randy does such a great job taking the scriptures and then also speculating what it must be like because of what we know about the Lord and being in his presence, how exciting that day is going to be. And until then, how he has purpose for us here on this earth to invite one another into relationship with him so that we can all be there one day. How do you know Jesus? That's understanding our sin nature. It's also comprehending spiritually how Christ has given his life for us, paying the penalty for that sin nature that we can't pay. Having conversations about this, there is no greater joy, and we want to extend that invitation. 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
1: It's 77 and cloudy. Wind is from the northeast at 20 to 25 miles per hour. Today, thunderstorms with a high in the low 80s. Tonight, partly cloudy with a low in the upper 60s. Then tomorrow, clear with a high in the mid 80s. Tomorrow night, clear with a low in the upper 60s. It's 77 and cloudy.
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4: Hello, friends. It's time for the second hour of Open Line with me, Dr. Michael Rydelnik. I'm the professor emeritus of Jewish Studies and Bible at Moody Bible Institute, and this is Moody Radio's Bible Study Across America. 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You can also post your question by going to openlineradio.org. That's our website. Click on the link that says Ask Michael a Question. You can fill out the form then, and your question will be added to the FEBC mailbag. 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
5: Thank you for taking my call. I had a question. I was in small group the other day, and they were talking about how if you've been saved, then you can't lose your salvation, basically. And I was a little confused by that because I've been reading Matthew, and it's been talking about the soils, the different types of soils. And it seemed like some of those soils, those people were saying that they believed in the Lord or like seemingly accepting him, but they had no fruits to show for it. Questions about and so that's what was
2: call
5: confusing to me. Like, if
2: need him right now,
5: if you what does saving specify specifically? Because I think, like, does it just mean the action Chicago, saying, okay, Illinois, I'm accepting God into my life and that's it? Or is it more so accepting the Lord into your life and then actually showing fruits of that acceptance?
6: State right. tax dollars.
4: Well,
6: have
4: let me just ask you this. When did you come to know the Lord Jesus?
6: Public schools. Providing funding
5: when
6: based
5: I was like
6: on
5: 10
6: student
5: or 12?
6: Attendance. Uh-huh. However, a and, decline in and, enrollment is now causing
4: so I don't
6: want to
4: know how old you are. I don't want to put you
5: What's,
4: on the spot.
5: I'm 24.
4: Okay, good. So now you're really kind of taking more seriously what the scriptures have to say about that. Okay.
5: Yeah.
4: So, here's how I understand the parable of the sower.
6: Since
4: or
6: COVID,
4: the soils,
6: many kids shifted.
4: Is
6: into
4: that
6: the
4: there are
6: schools.
4: Four different kinds of soils.
6: Risen,
4: obviously, the one where the enemy comes
6: drop.
4: And snatches
6: Take the
4: seed
6: Los Angeles
4: away,
6: Unified
4: the word of God.
6: Has declined over 20%
4: he snatches
6: decade.
4: Away what was sown
6: Houston
4: in the heart.
6: And, Chicago
4: and this is the one.
6: What's the cause?
4: And this is the one
6: New York
4: sown
6: Times
4: among
6: recently
4: the path.
6: That it's due to the U.S.
4: But anyway, he snatches it, so that's the person.
6: Women are having fewer
4: obviously doesn't know the Lord.
6: 20% decline
4: but
6: over the last
4: then when you look at some of the others,
6: children means
4: it doesn't
6: students.
4: Seem to me
6: Psalm 127 reminds
4: that,
6: us that children are a heritage
4: what the Lord says where he
6: they're
4: says the one sown on
6: our society,
4: and rocky ground
6: to point
4: he
6: to
4: hears
6: Jesus.
4: The word immediately
6: Welcome
4: receives it with joy
6: today. I'm
4: yet
6: David
4: there's no
6: Roland
4: root in himself. That sounds to me like someone that really
6: Jesus.
4: Doesn't believe
6: today we begin
4: has just
6: a new
4: given a superficial
6: and
4: ascent
6: new
4: and so that person really was never saved.
6: Gen Z is asking

0: And
1: but as
0: and then the one sown among thorns, this is the one who hears the word, but the worries of this age and the seduction
1: of wealth
0: choke the word, and it becomes unfruitful. That sounds to me like there's a word that's been sown. The person just doesn't really believe when trouble or financial issues rise up. They say, I don't need this, and they bail. That demonstrates they don't know the Lord. But the way someone demonstrates they really know the Lord is that they bear fruit.
1: Individual people are unique, and there are exceptions.
0: Bearing fruit isn't the basis of salvation, but it is the evidence.
1: Gen Z is so different from all who came before.
0: That's
1: and one of the
0: seems to me what the answer is, that the three of the four souls never were really saved.
2: These little digital,
0: now let's talk about what is faith that really saves.
2: A hobby that's or piece I think their personality, or
0: what's
2: even
0: so important, Samantha.
2: Because
0: so many people give assent and then bail.
2: And
0: whether
2: they
0: reach a certain age and they think, oh, I'm not sure this
2: so
0: is true anymore.
2: They call dual identities, hybrid identities,
0: there are people
2: avatar
0: who,
2: identities,
0: like this passage talks about,
2: a piece of their personality or
0: that they have no root,
2: or
0: the heat of the day,
2: they like to be a character they want
0: just
2: to play,
0: takes out
2: grows in that space,
0: their faith and
2: does
0: the difficulties of life
2: into who
0: and things like that. And so
2: coming of age,
0: what
2: much more
0: is saving faith? I think
1: there
0: are three aspects to a person:
1: Maddox,
0: mind, heart, will.
1: With us in a moment.
0: And so, first of all, our mind. We need to understand the gospel. We need to understand what it means that Jesus died for our sins. That's the mind part. We need to know that he rose again, that he's really alive.
1: And this is really important.
0: We have to understand this essential message that the Lord Jesus died for the wrong things we've done, and then he was raised again, proving he's God. That's what we have to know about, right? But then secondly, there's heart.
1: The
0: person needs to have conviction,
1: perhaps understanding why they struggled to
0: of the truth of this message, that it's not just something I know about, that I give mental assent to, but I have to have a conviction in my heart that this is what he did for me. I was separated from him because of the wrong things I've done. He died taking the punishment I deserved, and he rose again. Now he can give me new life. I have to have a conviction, not just assent to the truth, but a conviction of its ability to save.
1: To share it with you.
0: Okay.
1: I'm praying over this.
0: And then the third
1: I'm asking the Lord to allow these insights to ripple across the families of listeners for the sake of the gospel.
0: Trust.
1: For the sake
0: this
1: of
0: this and nothing else.
1: Many of
0: not my works, not anything else. Just
1: and
0: to
1: fully
0: put my trust
1: the Lord
0: in
1: loves
0: him
1: Gen
0: to actually
1: so
0: make
1: let's
0: the decision
1: how to love them
0: to
1: well ourselves.
0: Trust
1: the book is, well ourselves. The book is What Gen Z Really Wants to Know About God. 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Lately.

0: This is Haven Today. I'm David Wolin, and joining me on the program today is Tanita Maddox, who has been working in youth ministry for 20-some years with Young Life and serving as National Director for Generational Impact. And that's what we're here to talk about today, generational impact. So, Tanita, welcome to Haven Today.
1: Hey, good morning. I'm excited to be here.
0: So, Tanita, you know, when we do an interview here on Haven Today, I just always try to take the time to read the book. I always do that, but I also try to finish the book right before the interview with the author so it's as fresh as possible. So I just finished your book this morning, and I'm just feeling so blessed. I was deeply touched by what I read. It resonated throughout, and I thought, why haven't I heard these things before? Because Gen Z is a generation I've had a lot of interaction with, but I'm not part of. And I thought, oh, this would have been so helpful had I read this earlier, but it's not too late. So the book is called What Gen Z Really Wants to Know About God. And I'll just read the subtitle as well, Seven Questions About Life and Faith. And so we do want to get to those questions. But I'm sure it'd be helpful probably for listeners if we just started with, who is Gen Z? We've heard about boomers, Gen X, millennials. These are kind of familiar, but who are we talking about when we say Gen Z?
1: If you use the birth years of 1997 to 2012, those are pretty widely accepted birth years for Gen Z. It gets a little squishy on the edges, and there's a lot of conversation about when Gen Alpha starts. But that's those. If you use those years, you're in a pretty safe zone.
0: Yeah. And there's always those sort of cusp generations that are sort of crossing over. They kind of have a foot in both. I'm one of them. I've got a foot in Gen X and millennial. So I have a little compassion for this. But Gen Z is a little bit different, actually quite a bit different than the generation that came before, and especially Gen X, because the world has changed so much with, you know, right before and then certainly during their lifetime. So maybe suss that out a little bit for us.
1: Yeah, when Jean Twenge talks about generations, and she's one of our leading generational experts in the U.S., if not the leading expert, she talks about how technology really does kind of start to mark these generational impacts, because technology changes the way we interact with the world and we interact with ourselves. And so, you know, millennials got the internet. That was a very big deal. But Gen Z had this smart interactive technology in their hands from a very young age. And so they're often referred to as digital natives because they're so comfortable in that online virtual digital world. Previous generations may see that world as separate from the physical world around them, or what they might call the real world. But for Gen Z, that is blended together. They move seamlessly through both of those worlds.
0: Yeah. And that was something that I found insightful in your book, because I resonate in more of the Gen Xer realm, where I grew up in the analog world. You know, I saw that the digital begin with, you know, what DOS computers looked like, and then, you know, on up from there. So I have this, you know, this beginnings of life that didn't have that as a component. And a lot of our listeners would resonate with that. And you talk about how there people even have kind of digital selves, like digital sort of versions or digital lives that are, in a sense, you say, both blended in kind of a hybrid version of their, you know, real physical life with people that they actually know face to face, but then they're kind of living in both realms simultaneously.
1: Yeah, if you think about, part of adolescent development is kind of having this integrated person, like these different parts of you become this one whole person as you go into adulthood. And some of that is forced because we grew up in a physical world. So our communities, our teachers, our friends, they're all kind of around us. And you can't live, or I mean, you can try to live like dual personalities or different personalities, but they can collide, because you're talking about people who are in your physical space. They talk to each other, they run into each other, they can put those pieces together. However, when Gen Z was coming of age and is coming of age, they have these little digital, almost like rooms and worlds, where they can explore a hobby or a piece of their personality, or even something that contrasts their morals or their typical everyday personality in person. And they have a freedom to grow in that space. So they can have what they call dual identities, hybrid identities, avatar identities, where a piece of their personality or belief system or who they like to be, a character they want to play, grows in that space and does not integrate into who they are as a whole person. And so they're coming of age much more fragmented instead of integrated.
0: Wow. No wonder there's so much confusion as older generations try to understand, connect with, and do ministry work with them. So we'll hit the pause button on that, because I'm interested in tracing your own story, both of faith and of ministry work, because the Lord has led you into interacting constantly with this particular generation in the course of His calling on you. So take us back a little bit, and this would be a good way for listeners to get to know you a little bit. Let's talk about your own journey of faith and then how the Lord led you into ministry.
1: I mean, I was a Young Life kid. I also am the daughter of a Young Life kid, which I'm super grateful for. So I got to grow up in a home that talked about who Jesus was and went to church because a Young Life leader showed up on my dad's high school campus at Glendale High School, showed up in 1963 and just got involved with my dad's life. My dad has followed the Lord since then and was a teacher at my high school and started Young Life at my high school. And, you know, it's not that I had any doubts in my faith or anything like that, but I was missing the legs to it. It was all in my head. And then as I started to see my peers start to follow Jesus through Young Life, as I saw a transformation, as I was challenged with an actual relationship with Jesus and instead of just the things I knew, that really transformed me. And so I ended up as a wildlife leader with middle school students in college and then a Young Life leader. And then I just never got out of it, because there is something about watching a young person move from death to life in front of your eyes. There's something really special when our adolescents let us into their world to talk about the things that really matter to them. And I just enjoy their creativity, their sense of humor, their insight, and that they allow me to walk with them in a part of life so that I can share with them the good news of Jesus Christ and what that can mean for them.
0: Amen. Amen to that. So this is where, to me, the story begins as it pertains to the topic today. You talk about having been in youth ministry for some period of time, enough to be proficient. You've seen the Lord work. You've seen kids come through the program. You have a sense of what it looks like to be effective in the work, and then all of a sudden comes this moment that was totally unforeseen. Where, not to put words in your mouth, but it, as you described it, I was thinking, like, it's like a sea change that she's describing. Like, something has just totally happened that has utterly altered the landscape, and it was a little confusing at first, I think. So talk about what that moment was like.
1: Man, I mean, I started working with adolescents in 1998, and so you're right. By the time Gen Z had gotten to high school, I was a veteran, man. I'd outlived a lot of people in youth ministry. And what was happening is we were seeing a lot of panic attacks, a lot of kids with too much anxiety to come to school. Yeah. I was noticing that groups of kids they didn't want to get out and be together. They wanted to hang out one-on-one. So what I was used to is like, hey, let's all go to breakfast before late start. And I'd get these 10 individuals texts of like, I don't want to go out to everyone. I just want to go out one-on-one. And I remember even being just walking on campus and having some pretty significant hostility, not apathy, but hostility of being there and being someone who was a Christian that was on that campus. And I was watching the messages I was giving at Young Life Club, which are gospel messages about who Jesus is, and just kind of watching it just fall a little bit flat. Like, it wasn't as connected. And my first thought was, maybe I'm too old. You know, I was like having babies. I was pushing 40 and very naturally turned inward and said, maybe I'm too old. Maybe I became irrelevant when I had kids, you know, and thought that maybe there was something wrong with me. And then really, after talking to some folks and reading a couple books, realized that it wasn't me, that there was a generational shift that had happened. And it happened so quickly and so starkly that it really caught me on my heels. And as I found it out, talking to a lot of other people, I wasn't the only one caught on my heels. We were not prepared for this group of people that had shown up, and we didn't know how to talk to them.
0: And so what did it look like then to try to wrap your mind and your heart around what was going on, and then to start prayerfully? And I think from your approach, the way that you describe doing ministry, conversationally beginning to try to gain an understanding that would then be transformative for you in ministry?
1: Well, the timing of it is really the Lord's timing, because at the same time, I was working on my doctoral thesis at Phoenix Seminary, mm-hmm. and I had to pick a topic, and I thought, man, what better topic to pick than to understand this generation of kids and how to share Christ with them? And it was so fun, because I would read, you know, research, and as I had high school kids over at my house or was hanging out with them somewhere else, I'd say, hey, y'all, I read this about you. Tell me what you think about it. And get to really hear from their perspective what people were saying about them, how they could experience things, how they unpacked things. And so these questions that I started to uncover, well, sure, kids have lots of questions. A lot of people, a lot of questions. But these questions that I explore in this book are really formed by what they're experiencing, what they value, and how they're viewing the world. So it was really like these life questions that they're looking through the world, and every situation that they're entering in, they're in the back of their mind. And I simply just figured out, like, how do I answer these questions with the good news of Jesus Christ.
0: Mm-hmm. Okay, so this is a good segue. We're not going to be able to explore really any of these fully, but in the scope even of this entire series that we're in. But I think there is enough time today to just do a quick run through what are these questions, and just give us kind of a little high level explanation of what this question means.
1: Well, before I start, I'm gonna give a disclaimer, because sometimes you can flip to this table of contents and look at the questions and think, oh, I know these questions. I've asked these questions in my life. I don't need to read this. I can answer it. And the key piece is understanding what surrounds why they are asking this question.
0: Right.
1: So the question itself might be timeless, but the experience and the context of that question is not. And we don't understand that, then we can accidentally give a wrong answer, because we actually missed what they were asking to begin with.
0: Yeah.
1: Because we assumed we knew. We assumed we understand.
0: Yeah, yeah. And I want to circle around and talk about that as well. That's very important.
1: All right. So first question we deal with is God good, which most Gen Zers will not use those words. This is usually phrased in, why would God do this? Why would God allow this? But the underneath it is, if God's good, then there has to be a reason for that.
0: Right.
1: We have, am I enough? So am I enough to be loved or valued is really kind of the finish of that question.
0: Yeah.
1: Will you accept me? With acceptance being just a paramount value for Gen Z. That's a huge one. Do all people matter to God? This is a social justice question. And I started to run into kids who were like, well, sure, God loves me or cares about me, but if God doesn't care about this person over here or those people over there, then I don't want anything to do with your God. So I started to figure out, they wanted to know, did God care about everybody? Can I trust you? Which is coming out of a society and culture with very, very low trust. Josh Packard talks about this in his book and in his work. And so that's been a huge deal. What is true? As our Gen Zers have grown up in a time where we have personalized or individualized truth, that culture has really removed the value of universal truth. And when you don't have an anchor or compass for that, then you're lost on, you got to figure it out on your own what actually is true.
0: Yeah.
1: Am I safe? Which was a new question for me. Safety is a high value for Gen Z. It's one they were raised with, but that's a new one that most our previous generations don't get or didn't grow up with. So am I safe is one. And so that kind of is the questions you rock through in the book.
0: Mm-hmm. All right. So this is the point then where we can circle back and talk about the concept you were talking about just a moment ago. And it struck me. I mean, we hear this joke often when it comes to Americans and British people who we say we're separated by a common language. But I think that is maybe even more so true between the generations, because as you're saying, we hear them asking questions. And maybe even clearly articulating one of them, maybe not always, we kind of pick it up, but we're tempted to just jump into answering what it is we think that they mean by that, or what we think they're asking. And that is something that you've clearly seen, I think, probably with all of these questions, right?
1: All of these, and even now, I'm part of a global study on adolescence right now. We just did a survey in 2025, and we asked young people, what does it look like to be listened to? Like, what does good listening look like? Because how many times have we seen our young people yell at their parents or someone say, you're not listening to me? And they're like, yes, I am. And repeat the exact words back to them.
0: I may or may not have had that conversation in the last 24 hours. Yeah, I get it.
1: And The reality is we actually have a different definition of listening. So if you ask our young people, what does it mean to be listened to? Their number one thing was empathy. I want you to feel what I'm feeling. Please feel what I'm feeling. And what we tend to do as adults is we actually squash what they're feeling. We're trying mm-hmm. to move on from their feelings. And so if you have that interaction, then of course we have a different definition of listening. They want to be listened to. They want full focus on them and a non-judgmental response. Those are the top mm-hmm. three. They did mm-hmm. not say your ability to repeat my words back to me or offering solutions. So when we have that clash right there, then of course we have a different definition. That's where a bunch of this miscommunication and conflict happens. Yeah. Same thing with all these questions that I wrote about in the book.
0: Yep. And yet, and this is, I think, the point that I want to land on today as we're getting close to the end of our time together. You're talking about the questions that Gen Z really has, and they want to know about God. And we might be, as older generations might be under the impression that they just don't have any interest or spiritual interest in God. And therefore, you know, why would they care at all? But you've got your finger, I think, on the pulse of this. They really do want to know, don't they?
1: They have a huge hunger and interest for this. And I actually was interviewing a Gen Zer a couple months ago, and she said to me, just because we don't look like we're interested, or that we don't even show up, doesn't mean we're not interested. They're just, mm-hmm. they just need to be pursued a little more. They're a little nervous about what's going on. They're deeply interested. They just don't look interested the way that we would expect them to look.
0: So there's interest, there's opportunity. We know the Lord Jesus loves Gen Z, and that's something we're gonna talk a little bit more about tomorrow. There's a lot more to discuss, but for today, Tanita Maddox, author of What Gen Z Really Wants to Know About God, thank you for being with us on Haven today.
1: Thanks for having me.
0: This is Haven Today. I'm David Wolin. Tomorrow, Tanita Maddox will be back with us. And for some of us, this topic is challenging and convicting, but so desperately needed for the breakthrough many of us have been praying for. And to that end, this book by Tanita Maddox is so helpful. It could be the skeleton key to help unlock your relationship with a young person in Gen Z, a child or a grandchild. You know who the person is in your life. And this book, What Gen Z Really Wants to Know About God, is our way of saying thank you for your much needed gift of ministry support to Haven. 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I'm David Wolin. Won't you come back again next time? We'll be keeping it all about Jesus. It's the great story here on Haven Today.
2: When life feels loud, God's Word still whispers the truth. Right now, draw closer with a KHCB verse of the week from Psalm 29, verse 11. The Lord will give strength to His people. The Lord will bless His people with peace.

0: The Lord will give strength to his people. The Lord will bless his people with peace. We are KHCB, refreshingly timeless Christian radio.
1: Thanks for joining me today on Mission Network News. I'm Ruth Kramer. Gospel enemies or gospel targets? Greg Kelly with Unknown Nation says the Fulani of Nigeria are both. Then, the story of a new Christian standing firm in her faith despite family pressure. We'll get the details of the story in just a moment. But first, the United States House Appropriations Committee has advanced a State Department funding bill with strings attached for Nigeria. Now, if passed, it'll cut aid to the country in half unless the Nigerian government meets three conditions. Those conditions hinge on stopping what U.S. lawmakers are calling a genocide against Christians in Nigeria. Greg Kelly with Unknown Nation says the nomadic Fulani people have become the main attackers of believers. But he says to look at the Fulani as people in need of Christ.
2: Yes, the people that are terrorizing, the people that are killing, they are our target, and we share the gospel of Jesus Christ with them.
1: The population divide between Christians and Muslims in Nigeria is right around 50-50. Sometimes the violence between them is over land rights, not religion. But Kelly says the biggest frustration is over the Nigerian government often looking the other way as Christians are killed.
2: You're talking about 100 million Christians are saying, when is the government going to finally hold these people accountable?
1: The gospel is the answer. Some of Unknown Nation's best missionaries are former Fulani militants who've had an encounter with Christ. And he's urging us to pray for more.
2: Praying for the same culture missionaries that are Hausa, that are Fulani, that are Kanuri is going to be how we reach northern Nigeria with the gospel of Jesus Christ.
1: Next, good news out of Egypt. Nearly 200 more churches in Egypt have received legal status. Many Christian leaders had waited for years for state approval. Dwayne Friesen with the Voice of the Martyrs Canada says,
3: to hear that they're allowing them to rebuild them or to establish new facilities is great.
1: The decision comes under Egypt's 2016 law for building and restoring churches, and it marks the 30th group of churches approved by the Legalization Committee. To qualify, churches have to meet structural and safety standards, prove land ownership, and pay required fees.
3: There is dramatic difficulty for the Christian community within Egypt, but to see a step towards allowance for the facilities for their weekly worship is a good step, and I hope it grows.
1: Still, the approvals meet only a small part of the need. Tens of thousands of churches are still seeking legal recognition. At the same time, Friesen urges caution. As pressure for church registration grows, so can government control over Christian activity. The process could also strengthen Christianity's legal standing in Egypt. So pray these changes would lead to greater freedom for believers.
3: That is equal citizenship within Egypt, that they have the protections, the rights, and the freedoms to be what God's called them to be.
1: And as civil war rages on in Sudan, John, a gospel worker, notes the Holy Spirit is often found at work in areas of persecution. An 18-year-old Sudanese woman found her brother's hidden Bible and, after months of secretly reading it, accepted Christ. When her family found out, she was beaten, locked in the house without a phone, and told that if she didn't recant her new faith, she would be disowned, possibly killed. She escaped to a church pastored by a leader from the same ministry as her brother. From there, a partner ministry, Samaritan's Purse, was able to get her to safety.
4: Our team sat down with her and said, we really want you to think about this decision and the consequences, because it is life and death. They were very serious and wanted to make sure she knew what she was doing. She said, now that I know God, they can take my life. I will not turn back.
1: Now she's staying at the ministry's School of Mission with her female students and taking Bible classes. The ministry John serves does continue to see persecution.
4: But in the context of that, there are baptisms in the face of persecution because the Spirit of God is moving.
1: So continue to pray for the work the Holy Spirit is doing in Sudan. 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I'm Ruth Kramer.
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Beautiful music from Mercy Me on 105.7 FM, KHCB, helping you draw closer to the heart of Christ. Hi, I'm Dawn Ray. Trevin Wax has taken on something that is really challenging for us to think about. His title, The Sin We've Stopped Taking Seriously, thegospelcoalition.org is where you find his thoughts on it. And I think he's onto something here. Pride. What a serious sin, and the scriptures are full of what God thinks about pride. But let's think about the world in which we live, where self-promotion and arrogance is reframed. We call it swagger, and narcissism passes for self-confidence. And then we've lifted up leaders whose egos are so massive, we no longer even flinch at their self-aggrandizement. That's so true. Boasting marks our culture today. It's now a normal. But are we taking it seriously in the framework of Scripture? Because the psalmist talks about this particular sin and how we obsess over our own arrogance, because arrogance crowds out God. Psalm 10, verse 4, and the Lord rescues the humble but brings down the haughty. Psalm 18, 27. The psalmist prays for God to cut off the tongue that speaks boastfully in Psalm 12, verse 3, and wickedness is flattering ourselves in our own eyes. And that's Psalm 36, verse 2. What does the Lord think about pride? We get into the Word of God and we see exactly how He sees it. And then we turn to Him in humble adoration of His goodness and our repentance. It's something to really consider. TheGospelCoalition.org, as Trevin Wax talks about the sin we've stopped talking about seriously. 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

0: This is Max McLean. What are the benefits of knowing God's Word? 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I am laid low in the dust. Preserve my life according to your word. I recounted my ways and you answered me. Teach me your decrees. Let me understand the teaching of your precepts, then I will meditate on your wonders. My soul is weary with sorrow. Strengthen me according to your word. Keep me from deceitful ways. I have chosen the way of truth. I have set my heart on your laws. I hold fast to your statutes, O Lord. Do not let me be put to shame. I run in the path of your commands, for you have set my heart free. From Psalm 119. Listen to the Bible. It's great for the soul.
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helping you draw closer in your daily walk with Jesus Christ. We are KHCB. Hi, I'm Dawn Ray. Is there a sin that we've stopped taking seriously? Trevin Wax is addressing it, and so is the Word of God. That's how Trevin shares it with us, because the Proverbs talk about the arrogant eyes and how it heads the list of the seven things God finds detestable. Get into Proverbs, Proverbs 6, verses 16 and 17, and we find Lady Wisdom herself hates arrogant pride. Pride precedes disgrace. It cuts us off from wisdom. Still in the Proverbs, we're looking at Proverbs 8, 13, and Proverbs 11, verse 2. The form of pride most commonly takes is casual self-assurance, just boasting about tomorrow's plans with no reference at all to God and His sovereignty. This is Proverbs 27, 1 and 2. But the Lord says He will tear down the house that is proud. Pride comes before destruction, an arrogant spirit before a fall. I think one thing we can consider in our own lives is, how do we view someone else? Is their well-being something that's primary to us? Do we want them to know the Lord? Or are other people just an inconvenience? Then we might be dealing with pride in our own lives. Allowing the Lord to work through the Proverbs and the Psalms, His Word, even in Luke chapter 1, as we see Him start to bring out the things that are not from Him and replace it with His goodness, His gentleness, His kindness, all of the fruit of the Spirit that He invites us to participate in. And then we continue to humbly seek after Him, drawing ever closer. 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
1: It's 76 and cloudy. Wind is from the north-northeast at 10 to 15 miles per hour. Tonight, partly cloudy with a low in the upper 60s. Then tomorrow, clear with a high in the mid-80s. Tomorrow night, clear with a low in the upper 60s. It's 76 and cloudy.

0: Shalom, I'm Mitch Glazer, president of Chosen People Ministries. When we meditate upon our relationship with God and our story with Him, we can look back with the benefit of hindsight. We can see He caused so many circumstances and events in our lives that appeared insignificant or even negative to come together perfectly. Like a holy jigsaw puzzle, those fragmented pieces come together to make a complete and whole image of something beautiful and good. This means as we go through our days, we can always look forward with the expectation that God has everything in His all-powerful hands and under control. So take a brave step today and walk by faith, not by sight, knowing that God works all things out for the good of those who love Him and are called according to His purposes.
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Hi, I'm Dawn Ray. Every weekday morning, right here, Colin Lambert helps us look to the Word of God, hosting all of the different teaching programs and the great music that helps us draw closer any morning, getting our eyes, our hearts, our minds all focused on the Lord Jesus. 6 to 9 a.m. Monday through Friday, it is our friend Colin Lambert here on KHCB. We're online looking at a free devotional you can download right now called Draw Closer, 30 Days of Scripture to Strengthen Your Faith. And as you download it, we're looking at the text in day 25, how we are heirs with Christ. This is amazing. It's thrilling. And only God can help us understand that the Spirit Himself testifies with our spirit that we are children of God. And if children, heirs also, heirs of God, fellow heirs with Christ, if indeed we suffer with Him, so that we may be also glorified with Him. In Christ, you're not just someone God tolerates. Let that sink in. You're not just someone that God tolerates. You are His child. And more than that, He tells us in Romans 8, you are His heir. Lord, help us to understand and receive your word as you teach us by the power of your spirit this afternoon. Thank you that you do that because you want us to know how much we are loved. You have given your son's life for us. Help us to walk in that truth. In his name, Jesus. Amen.

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Hi, I'm Dawn Ray. Great news out of the Word of God. When we are in Christ, we understand that we are children of God and heirs of God, fellow heirs with Jesus Christ. 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The identity also comes with a path, though. This is even cooler, I think. I don't know which is greater. We're walking with Christ, not just in the joy, but also in the suffering. Following Jesus, it's not always going to be easy. Oh, amen to that. But the promise is so clear. We're sharing in His suffering. We are also going to share in His glory. It's a mystery that only the Lord can teach us, and He will teach us as we study His Word. 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

0: This is the Church Calendar, announcing special events taking place at churches and Christian organizations. A women's conference will be held this week, hosted by the Texas Gulf Coast Ecclesiastical Jurisdiction. And their conference will be held May 13th through the 15th, each evening at 7:30. And it will be held at the Sheepfold Church of God in Christ at 518 West Rittenhouse in Houston. They will have various guest speakers as part of this event. And for more information or directions, call 281-513-7203. 281-513-7203. The Women's Conference, May 13th through the 15th, Wednesday through Friday, each evening at 7:30 at Sheepfold Church of God in Christ. The 75th anniversary celebration of Terrace United Methodist will be celebrated Saturday with an open house and special events. They are celebrating 75 years of serving Christ in the West Houston community. 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Camp Peniel is preparing for the summer, as they will have one-week sessions that range from May 31st through August 1st, and that will be for children ages 7 to 14. They'll have a day camp program for ages 6 to 8 and another program for those ages 9 to 11, and a week for high schoolers. You can find out more information by going online to camppeniel.org, camppeniel.org. That's P-E-N-I-E-L. The camp is in Marble Falls, Texas, and the summer camps begin May 31st. You've heard a page from the church calendar. 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
4: Hi, this is Robert Jeffress, and I'm glad to study God's Word with you every day on this Bible teaching program. 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Fear is an understandable response to danger. But the good news is we can all learn how to take courage in those difficult times. You know, there's some of you listening to me right now. God has put you in what seems like an impossible environment to succeed in. Never forget, God says, don't panic. I'm going to be with you. It is possible not to panic.
5: Welcome to Pathway to Victory with author and pastor, Dr. Robert Jeffress. You know, over and over again in Scripture, we find this exhortation, fear not, don't be afraid, and lots of other variations. 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Today on Pathway to Victory, Dr. Robert Jeffress teaches us to live fearlessly in a hostile world. But first, let's take a moment to hear some important ministry updates.
4: Thanks, David, and welcome again to Pathway to Victory. Having just completed a comprehensive series on the end times last week, today we're starting our next series, and it represents the culmination of countless hours in personal preparation. In fact, our topic has been on my heart for decades. Why? Because we live in a culture that's increasingly hostile toward our Christian faith. And in a moment, I'll begin a practical study that's designed to equip you with 10 tangible ways to stand strong in the face of adversity. My series is called Courageous, 10 Strategies for Thriving in a Hostile World. Friend, if you've ever felt your faith is under attack, or if you're simply weary of a world that seems to have lost its way, I want you to know You are not alone. That's exactly why I wrote my best-selling book called Courageous. In it, I share 10 biblical strategies for not just surviving, but thriving in a culture that is hostile to everything we believe. When you become a new Pathway partner today or make a generous one-time gift, I'll send you a copy of Courageous, along with an exclusive set of 10 Courageous encouragement cards as my way of saying thank you. I'll say more about my book and other resources just after my message. But right now, let's turn our attention to the study of God's Word. Turn in your Bible to the Old Testament book of Joshua. I've titled this opening message in the Courageous series, Survival Tip Number 1, Don't Panic.
6: Aboard U.S. Air Flight 1493, David Koch sat shoeless in the first class compartment's seat 2A. As the airliner neared Los Angeles International Airport, Koch looked out the window as the sun began to set over the Pacific Ocean. They would be landing soon. I probably ought to put on my shoes, he thought, but he decided to wait. On their final approach, Koch watched the sun sink below the horizon. Moments later, he felt the familiar jolt and heard the screech of the tires as the 737 jet, carrying 83 passengers and 6 crew members, touched down on LAX's runway 24 left. Then Koch says he heard a sudden, sickening crunch. Sparks hurtled past his window, followed by the bright flash of a fireball. Screams filled the aircraft as the flight attendant shouted, "Stay down!" As the plane skidded along the runway, Koch unbuckled his seatbelt to prepare for a quick exit. The plane came to a violent stop, and another explosion rocked the cabin, throwing Koch forward into the front row first-class seats and then into the bulkhead. The fuselage went dark and began filling with smoke. No instructions came from the pilot or flight attendants. Passengers were on their own, running toward the back of the plane. I immediately got on my hands and knees and attempted to find my shoes, Koch recalled. I believed it would be difficult to escape a burning plane in my stocking feet, but his shoes were nowhere to be found. Trying to stay calm under the smoke, Koch crawled toward the back of the plane. In a panic, other passengers trampled him. I encountered a fighting, frenzied mob jamming the aisle, he later said. Escape was probably impossible because I was last in line to get out the rear exit. I concluded that I was probably going to die. At that point, I stood up and, choking heavily on the smoke, walked back toward the first class section. I was not panicked, nor was I terrified, Koch remembered. I was resigned. For a few long moments, I stood there, immobilized, not knowing what else to do. And I knew with absolute certainty that I was going to die. Then it came to him. If smoke was coming in from the front of the plane, then there had to be an opening that might offer a way of escape. He worked his way toward the cockpit, but seeing flames lick the passenger door, he realized that was an impossible route. On the verge of passing out, he guessed he maybe had 10 or 15 seconds before he would fall unconscious. He turned to the opposite wall and saw a crack in the fuselage. He wedged his fingers into it and pulled. It was the galley door, and it opened to the outside. He thrust his head through and gulped a few breaths of air. A tremendous sense of strength came over me, and a wave of adrenaline shot through my body, he said. Koch looked down and saw a fire burning under the airplane. To clear the flames, he jumped away from the wreckage and hit the asphalt 10 feet below. Other survivors were scattered about. Some sobbed, some were silent, and some stared in disbelief at the burning aircraft. I consider it a miracle that I escaped, Koch said, and that I came through the ordeal as well as I did. Today we're beginning a new series I've titled Courageous, 10 Strategies for Thriving in a Hostile World. Well, today we're going to look at the first of 10 survival tips. And it's the one that David Koch illustrated in that US Air flight. It's the most basic of all survival tips. Don't panic. Don't panic. How do we not panic? I want you to take your Bibles and turn to 1 Peter chapter 1. 1 Peter chapter 1. I want you to notice in this first chapter of 1 Peter, he gives us three commands to keep us from panicking. First of all, he says, be disciplined in your thinking. Be disciplined in your thinking. Look at verse 13. Therefore, gird your minds for action. Not only that, he says, to keep from panicking, to keep calm and carry on, be obedient in your conduct. Look at verse 14. As obedient children, do not be conformed to the former lusts, which were yours in ignorance, but like the Holy One who called you, be holy yourselves in all of your behavior. Because it is written, you shall be holy, for I am holy. How do you keep from panicking in a hostile world? Be disciplined in your thinking. Be obedient in your conduct. Thirdly, be reliant on God's grace. Be reliant on God's grace. C.S. Lewis has one of the best descriptions of this world. He said, enemy-occupied territory. That's what this world is. How can we survive, much less thrive, in enemy-occupied territory? Look at what Peter says in 1 Peter 5:12. This is the true grace of God. Stand firm in it. Stand firm in the grace of God. Now, what in the world does that mean? You know, whenever we think of grace, we think of God's undeserved favor that resulted in our salvation. And that's certainly one aspect of grace. God's undeserved favor. Somebody said it's God's undeserved burst of generosity. The Bible says, for no other reason than the great love with which God loved you, he sent Christ to die for you and me. It's nothing we deserved. It's his grace, his undeserved favor. Ephesians 2, 8 and 9, for by what? Grace you have been saved through faith. That not of yourselves, it is a gift of God, not of works, lest any man should boast. But grace also refers to, in the Bible, God's supernatural help. God's supernatural help. Remember in 2 Corinthians 12, Paul prayed three times that God would remove this physical ailment. He had a thorn in the flesh. And every time God said, what? No. That didn't stop Paul from asking. He asked again, no. Third time he asked, no. And God said, Paul, my grace is sufficient for you. My supernatural help. That's what grace is. It's God's supernatural help that stiffens our spiritual spines with courage. That's why we don't need to fear. God has promised us his grace. Without courage, the difficulties of life would cause us to despair. I came across these words by the great Bible expositor, Warren Wiersbe. He said, fear and faith can't live together very long in the same heart. Either fear will conquer faith and will quit, or faith will conquer fear and will triumph. You know, I look in the Bible and find one man who was certainly a profile of the kind of courage we're talking about. His name was Joshua. Joshua was somebody who faced a daunting task, but he refused to panic in that situation. Turn over in your Bibles to the Old Testament, to Joshua chapter 1 for just a few moments. You remember Joshua. He was the protege of the great leader Moses. And Moses thought he was going to lead the children of Israel into the promised land, but God had different plans. It would be Moses' successor who did that. And you remember in the opening part of Joshua chapter 1 verse 2, the Lord said to Joshua, Moses, my servant, is dead. Now, therefore, arise. He was saying, Joshua, Moses is home with me. And now it's your turn to carry on the great assignment and the great plan I have for Israel. I can imagine how Joshua must have felt. You want me to follow Moses? The guy who led the Israelites out of Egypt, the guy who parted the Red Sea, the guy who had that famous movie made about him, you want me to follow him? How in the world am I going to pull that off? And yet God said, I'm giving you the mantle of leadership. And he said, not only am I giving you the leadership of Israel, I'm giving you an assignment. He said, cross this Jordan, you and all of this people, to the land which I am giving to them, to the sons of Israel. In other words, I want you to descend the eastern bank of the Jordan River Valley. I want you to cross the Jordan at high flood times throughout the year. I want you to go to it at the time the river is going to be deepest, and I want you to ascend the western bank and to conquer the armies of the Nephilim, the men of great size, Numbers 13, 32. No wonder Joshua could have been naturally frightened by that assignment. Fear is an understandable response to danger, but the good news is we can all learn how to take courage in those difficult times. How did Joshua keep from panicking in that impossible task he had been given to do? I want you to notice that God gave Joshua two limitless resources. The same limitless resources he gives to you and me to face impossible situations. First of all, he gave Joshua courage from God's promises. Courage from God's promises. In this passage, Joshua 1, I want you to notice the three promises that God gave to Joshua. First of all, God promised that the Israelites would enter the land. Look at verses 3 and 4. Every place on which the sole of your feet treads, I have given it to you, just as I spoke to Moses. From the wilderness and this Lebanon, even as far as the great river, the river Euphrates, and all the land of the Hittites, and as far as the great sea, that is the Mediterranean, toward the setting of the sun, this will be your territory. God gave that land to Israel. Secondly, God promised that the Israelites would be victorious over their enemies. Look at verse 5. No man will be able to stand before you all the days of your life. Just as I have been with Moses, I will be with you. I will not fail you, nor will I forsake you. He said, I'm going to give you victory over your enemies. Thirdly, God promised the Israelites that they would divide the land as an inheritance. Verse 6, God said to Joshua, be strong and courageous, for you shall give this people possession of the land which I swore to their fathers to give them. Now look, God gave the Israelites a piece of real estate. He said it's going to belong to you forever. But God has given you, he's given me something even more valuable than a plot of land. Peter describes it in 1 Peter 1:4. He says, we are to obtain an inheritance which is imperishable and undefiled and will not fade away, reserved in heaven for you. Did you know God has an inheritance for you? It is on deposit in heaven right now. And there is nothing that can ever cause that inheritance to be lost. It is the promise of eternal life. Romans 11, 29 says, for the gifts and the calling of God are irrevocable. God has promised you that inheritance. He said, with that truth, why should you ever be discouraged? Joshua promised his people when he was about to die in Joshua 23, 14, not one word of all the good words the Lord your God has spoken to you has failed. All have been fulfilled for you. Not one of them has failed. Joshua received courage from God's promises, but there's a second limitless resource he gives us all, and that is courage from God's presence. Look at verse 9. The Lord, your God, is with you wherever you go. Now, folks, think about that. God has promised no matter what situation you're facing in your work, in your family, any other venue of life, God says, I am with you wherever you go. Jesus promised that in Matthew 28, 20. He said, and lo, I am with you always, always, even unto the end of the age. I want you to notice something here. In Joshua chapter 1, verses 6 through 9, again, I didn't really see this until this week. I want you to notice how he repeats a certain phrase three times. Verse 6, be strong and courageous, for you shall give this people possession of the land. Verse 7, only be strong and very courageous. Be careful to do all according to the law which Moses, my servant, commanded you. And then verse 9, have I not commanded you? Be strong and courageous. See, three times he says, be strong and courageous. What is it you're most fearful of right now? Maybe you're worried about the culture, the ungodly culture you, your children, and grandchildren are facing. Maybe you're worried about international tensions as they escalate in North Korea or Iran. If I were guessing, I would imagine what you fear most is much closer to home. Maybe it's an illness. Maybe it's the possibility of losing your job. Maybe it's a financial concern you have. Let me encourage you to do something this week. Make a list of those two or three things that seem to be sapping your spiritual strength. And then find a corresponding promise from God's word, maybe using your Bible concordance that has a promise for you concerning that fear. For example, if you have a financial concern, you're afraid that you won't be able to provide for yourself or your family, you might want to read and even memorize Matthew 6, verses 25 to 26. Jesus said, for this reason, I say to you, do not be worried about your life as to what you shall eat or what you shall drink, nor for your body as to what you shall put on. Is not life more than food and the body more than clothing? Look at the birds of the air. They do not sow, neither do they reap nor gather into the barns, and yet your heavenly Father feeds them. Are you not worth much more than they? You know, to give in to your fear is to assume that you are powerless. And you and I are powerless apart from God. But in Christ, when we have a God who has limitless promises and a limitless presence, he can do all things. We are not alone if we are in Christ. And Christ is capable of doing everything. I love the words of Peter Kraft, who said, God has more power in one breath of his spirit than all the winds of war, all the nuclear bombs, all the energy of all the suns and all the galaxies, all the fury of hell itself. How many of you believe in a God like that? A God who can do anything. He can do anything. Therefore, as he said to Joshua, why should you tremble or be dismayed? This week I was reading Mark Batterson's book, All In. And in that book, he tells a story about a group of missionaries a century ago who were known as one-way missionaries. And the reason they were called one-way missionaries is because when God called them to an assignment, they didn't buy a round-trip ticket. They bought a one-way ticket, fully planning to die wherever God called them. But that wasn't all. In addition to buying a one-way ticket, instead of packing their suitcases, they would pack their coffins with all of their earthly goods and bring their coffins with them so that they would be buried wherever they died in service to the Lord. One of those one-way missionaries was A.W. Milne. He felt the call of God to set sail for the New Hebrides Islands in the South Pacific. He went there fully knowing that every missionary who had gone before him had been martyred by the tribesmen. And yet, he wasn't fearful of death. He went boldly knowing that he was answering God's call. Why? He was willing to die because he had died to himself first. A.W. Milne ministered in the New Hebrides for 35 years. When he died, the tribesmen buried him in the coffin he had brought. And they erected a tombstone, and this was the epitaph the tribesmen put on his tombstone. When he came, there was no light. When he died, there was no darkness. When he came, there was no light. When he died, there was no darkness. What is it that gave A.W. Milne the courage to face and live in that kind of situation. He relied on God's promises. Jesus said, "Do not fear the things you are about to suffer. Be faithful until death, and I will give you the crown of life." And secondly, he relied on God's presence. He believed the promise of Jesus, who said in Hebrews 13:5, "I will never leave you, and I will never forsake you." That's why Paul could say with confidence, "God has not given us the spirit of fear, but of power, of love, and of a sound mind." Don't panic.
4: I wonder, have you been thinking about the fear that's holding you back? Have you begun to second-guess your Christian values? Maybe you've begun to isolate yourself from those people who live in darkness. I want to help you take your next bold steps down the pathway to victory. God wants so much more for you. As I mentioned earlier, I've written a best-selling book that coincides with this series called Courageous, 10 Strategies for Thriving in a Hostile World. Don't allow yourself to surrender to those who oppose you or make your life difficult. My book will help you implement 10 very simple yet powerful survival tips. 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In addition to my book, I'll also include 10 encouragement cards that gentlemen can slip into their suit pocket and ladies can store in their purse. In closing, let me thank those of you who have given generously to make these daily visits possible. I can assure you, your gifts are helping thousands of people, even millions, become bold in their Christian faith. And at Pathway to Victory, we believe that God has called us for such a time as this. 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
10: 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Hi, I'm Dawn Ray, and we're looking at day 25 today out of Romans 8, 16 and 17, how we are heirs with Christ. In Christ, we are God's children, fellow heirs with the Lord Jesus himself. So when we have that relationship, we're not just saved, we are sealed. We have entered in sharing his suffering, but also knowing that we will share in his glory. You're not just invited, you're included. What balm does that bring to your soul today? And how different is that than what our lives would indicate, what the world would try to sell us, even what our own brains might try to trick us into believing? And yet in Christ, the truth can shape our confidence in whose we are today. The Spirit himself testifies with our spirit that we are children of God, and if children, heirs also. Studying God's Word, it brings such joy. 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
12: Did you know in the human body, there's a little 2-ounce slab of muscle called the tongue that is packed with power? The tongue has the power to bless or curse, to build up or burn down, to bring life or usher in death. So we must be extremely careful how we use it. Proverbs 18:21 says this, "Death and life are in the power of the tongue, and those who love it will eat its fruit." Have you been careful or careless with your tongue lately? Have you been beating yourself down with negative self-talk, saying things like, "I'm no good, God doesn't love me, my future's never going to get any better"? Listen, bring your tongue to the altar and surrender it to the Lord. Determine from this day forward to use your tongue to bring honor to God and healing to yourself and to others. You'll be amazed at the difference that act will make in your life and in the lives of others as you use your tongue to bring real hope.
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0: from attorney David Gibbs Jr. of the Christian Law Association.
1: Parents were concerned when their daughter was assigned a project requiring her to write from the perspective of a follower of another religion. Not to write about that religion, but to write as a follower of that religion. Is that allowed in America? Public schools may teach about world religions as part of their secular academic curriculum. However, courts have warned clearly that assignments should not require students to personally affirm or participate in religious beliefs or practices against their faith. The difference between education and religious participation can be an important constitutional line that the court protects. If your child has been required to go beyond learning about religion and into affirming that religion, the Christian Law Association would be honored to help you keep that child's religious rights protected.
0: Our free newsletter addresses lots of issues, like the ones we've been discussing today. 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

Jesus, the Lion of Judah, and the Lamb of God. Maranatha Singer is reminding us how Jesus is described throughout his word. He is the Lion, but he is the Lamb who came, who died, who suffered for us so we could have eternal life. Thanks for listening to The Journey Home on KHCB. It's 5:13 Central Time. And if you're taking The Journey Home driving in the afternoons, just a reminder that the Texas Department of Public Safety, DPS, is increasing patrols statewide as part of their annual All-American Enforcement Campaign ahead of the Memorial Day holiday. So it begins today. It's going to continue through May 25th. And DPS will be focusing on enforcing seatbelt laws and also promoting safe driving behaviors to reduce crashes and save lives. So be reminded, the seatbelt use program is going on right now through May 25th as you're encouraged to drive safely on the area roadways. Well, as we continue, for those who are driving in Houston, and if you take the Katy Freeway near I-45, a truck has hit the bridge at the Houston Avenue. A large tank has fallen off of that trailer, and right now they have several lanes blocked on the Katy Freeway at I-45. Three right lanes blocked. It's backed up from Antoine Silber. You may want to find another route. Right now, a 31-minute delay getting from Antoine Silber through the accident. It's 5:14 Central Time as we continue on the journey home to worship the Lord, to be reminded of what he has done for us. And it is only through Jesus Christ that we can be saved. Believe on the Lord Jesus Christ and you will be saved. It is only through what Christ has done. And this very familiar hymn, a newer hymn, written by Keith and Kristen Getty over 25 years ago, still singing it today and being reminded that it is in Christ alone that our hope is found. I trust you found your hope in him.

0: doubt doesn't make you a bad Christian. It makes you human. What if I'm wrong about all this? What if God isn't really there? What if this is all just wishful thinking? These questions can feel terrifying, especially when you're supposed to have faith. But here's something that might surprise you. God isn't afraid of your questions. He's big enough to handle your doubts. Doubt often comes during difficult seasons when God's promises seem far away and His presence feels distant. But doubt can actually strengthen your faith when you work through it honestly, instead of just pushing it down and pretending it's not there. Jesus told Thomas, "Because you have seen me, you have believed. Blessed are those who have not seen and yet have believed." But notice he didn't condemn Thomas for doubting. He met him right where he was. Wrestling with doubts about your faith? 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Connect with a Christian who understands that faith and doubt can coexist. That's 888-633-3446. 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

0: 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All of that available at KHCB.org. It's 5:30 Central Time on the journey home, so we'll pause right now and hear from John Stone Street, and then we'll continue with more songs of worship because we can praise the Lord each and every day right where we are. Let's continue to give thanks to our great and awesome God.
1: Welcome to Breakpoint, a daily look at an ever-changing culture through the lens of unchanging truth. For the Colson Center, I'm John Stone Street. On a recent episode of 60 Minutes, interviewer Scott Pelley said to his guest, "You don't have much time. Why are you spending time doing this?" His guest, former U.S. Senator Ben Sasse, who received a fatal diagnosis of pancreatic cancer back in December, replied with a laugh, "Well, you invited me, so I assume you needed to fill some time." Well, short of a miracle, Sasse will not see his 14-year-old son grow up. He won't walk his daughters down the aisle. And yet, he is, right now, teaching a nation a stunning lesson about dying with dignity. A former senator, Sasse warns against the allure and the limits of political power while proclaiming what matters so much more. Committed to free markets, he warns against the illusion that more consumption will make you happier. He is at the same time optimistic about what technologies might provide and also concerned about what's happened to our sense of self and happiness, especially among young people. In all of this, Sasse is not being stoic, as though his death is not a big deal. He mourns what the loss means to his family. He regrets all that he missed while traveling for work instead of being at home. And he talks about the pain that cancer has brought to him. But how he is dying is making right now a rare statement to the world. And it's being heard. As Dr. James Wood described in a recent World Opinion piece, in a culture that kills to avoid hardship and hides death to avoid reckoning, a man dying well on high-profile platforms is a subtly radical act. He is, without quite saying so, making an argument for life, for its dignity, its giftedness, its meaning, even at the last, end quote. Indeed, his voice is especially powerful in a world like ours, one that continues to accept various forms of euthanasia and doctor-assisted death. Across Europe, Canada, and a number of American states, advocates of what's often called medical assistance in dying or MAID market a promise of so-called death with dignity. Unspoken in that terminology is an assumption that we need death with dignity because there's no such thing as dying with dignity, as if there's no value to be found in facing suffering or enduring pain to honor life until it's God given in. So many speak today as if giving up on life is what takes courage and compassion. And within a godless and hopeless framework of a naturalistic worldview, life is, as Shakespeare once put into the mouth of Macbeth, a tale told by an idiot, full of sound and fury, signifying nothing. So why suffer to preserve such a meaningless existence when no higher purpose or value is available to be found? To die is to escape from such a life. Once pleasure or plenty are no longer available to us, there's no dignity to be found in how we die. But the Christian view is centered on Christ's death, which restored the dignity to which God created us. And because death is transformed, as Dietrich Bonhoeffer wrote, there is dying with dignity. There is meaning and significance in the courage to face life's end, and even the pain that so often accompanies it. In the Christian worldview, death and all of its pain and suffering is redeemable in the life of Christ because He defeated death. And that sort of courage is undeniable whenever it's witnessed in real life. As a wise pastor once observed to me, our children will remember all sorts of things about us, but the way in which we die, that's what they'll most remember about our faith. Death with dignity, that's a farce. It's a damnable idea that dehumanizes us both individually and collectively. But dying with dignity, even as we pray for grace and peace for him and his family, that's a profound gift God is giving all of us right now through Ben Sasse. For the Colson Center, I'm John Stone Street with Breakpoint. And for more resources or to share this commentary with others, go to colsoncenter.org/radio.

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1: I'm kind of glad I got the answer machine and not a person, because I just wanted to leave you guys a thank you message for all you do. 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Have a wonderful day. Thanks very much.
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0: beautiful hymn of praise, Come Thou Fount of Every Blessing, tune my heart to sing thy grace. Songs of praise today on the journey home. Many things to praise the Lord for, and we're going to continue to praise him for the next few minutes as we continue to draw closer to him. 5:47 Central Time as Olin Baker opens God's Word and encourages us today with these promises.
1: Attitudes Answers, a healthy lifestyle from a Christian perspective, with individual marriage and family counselor, Olin Baker.
2: Learning is expansive and never-ending, providing the desire to grow and mature remains active. Dr. Michael DeBakey inferred that watching television was not advantageous to learning because most programming is designed to be entertaining. I learned the definition for a disciple was to be a learner. Jesus began his ministry by calling disciples. These men walked and talked with Jesus. They listened to his sermons and observed as he responded to those in need of healing. They listened to his critics. Accepting accountability for maturing includes stretching for excellence in your walk with Christ. Listen to the Apostle Paul. Not that I have already obtained all of this or have been made perfect, but I press on to take hold of that for which Jesus took hold of me. To press on means to actively grow in knowledge, to discover the purpose and significance of Christ Jesus coming into your life. I'm Olin Baker.
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closing out the journey home with those words of promise in Isaiah 40, being reminded that we have an everlasting God who gives power to the weak, and to them who have no might, he increases strength. And he is our everlasting God, the Lord, the creator of the ends of the earth. Words from Isaiah 40. And this week's memory verse also reminding us of his strength that he gives to us. Psalm 29:11. The Lord will give strength to his people. The Lord will bless his people with peace. Psalm 29:11, a verse of promise for you this week. Thanks for joining me on the journey home. I hope you can join in again tomorrow afternoon at 4 o'clock Central. 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On the Katy Freeway, it is still blocked. Three right lanes blocked there, eastbound at Houston Avenue near I-45, as a truck has hit the bridge. Traffic is stopped now from Blaylock, and it's about a 40-minute delay. The forecast calling for lows tonight in the upper 60s, and then tomorrow sunny, high of 83, and warmer Wednesday, a high of 87. It's 6 o'clock. 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

0: what we'd do without you. We enjoy the sermons, music, and interviews very much. Even Paws and Tales and The Land in the Book on Saturday and Chosen People Ministries on Sunday. Thanks for all that you do. Well, what a great story. Thanks so much for writing in. I love that your boyfriend introduced you to the radio ministry and that you've been listening now together for 46 years. What a blessing to hear that. 24/7, one of our 24/7 listeners as well. Thanks for mentioning a couple of your favorite programs. I know that many others would consider those to be their favorites as well. Again, thanks for sharing your story with us. Another emailer says, our family has been listening to KHCB since we moved from Toronto, Canada in 1996. 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Thank you, and may God continue to bless and use KHCB to bring souls to the feet of Jesus to the glory of the Father. Well, again, another great testimony today. Thank you for sharing that with us. So glad that the Lord led you to KHCB after moving here from Canada. And we can certainly send you some of those resources that you mentioned. 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Again, that's khcb.org. Friends, if you would like to write to us, we do encourage you to do that. 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Our physical mailing address is 2424 South Boulevard, Houston, Texas, 77098. That's 2424 South Boulevard, Houston, Texas, 77098. Today's daily financial report shows that $10,314 was received for the ministry today, bringing our total now for the month of May up to $46,572. Our budget this month is $350,000, which means that $303,713 is still needed to meet our monthly operational budget. 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
3: Well, you know, people look everywhere for God, and today it seems like there's a more intense search than there's ever been. Throughout history, they have looked everywhere for God, in nature, in legend, in gurus, and sometimes even within themselves. But you know what the answer is? God has revealed himself in a book, and that book is called the Scripture. It is the Word of the Lord, straight from the heart of God to us. And it's available to us in many translations and in many ways. If we will seek the Word of God, we will find God, because that's the reason the Bible exists, to reveal God to us as we read its pages. And we're going to talk about that today. Throughout history, there have been many wonderful stories about how the Bible has changed the lives of people. One book, just one book, they read that book and everything changed in their lives. And I would imagine that many of you listening to me today have your own story about that, but we'll talk about it in just a moment as we turn in our Bibles to Psalm 19 once again for part two of How Can One Book Change My Life? And during the month of May, we're making available as our resource for the month the brand new book that just came off the press here at Turning Point called Five Psalms for a Flourishing Life. this 200.

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1: Down through the centuries, the Bible has always been something that has been hated and scorned. It is something that has created a great deal of opposition, and men have gone out of their way to try to abolish it. Voltaire's satire and Ingersoll's slander and Hitler's soldiers and Bishop Pike's skepticism, all of this has turned to be human hammers that are broken on the anvil of God's word. They wear themselves out on the Bible, and they never seem to get anywhere. Through the centuries, emperors have demanded the destruction of the Bible. Church leaders have placed their superstitious traditions over it. Smart seminary professors have written it off as being beneath their sophisticated scholarship. But the Bible, defiantly, victoriously, convincingly, still stands. The Bible's pages continue to tell the grace of God. And the message remains the only inerrant, infallible, complete revelation that man has ever gotten from his living God. And so today we look back on history and all the critics, and we realize that in a strange way, Moses has outlived Voltaire. And Isaiah has outlasted Ingersoll. And the apostles have outsmarted the agnostics. And the prophets have overpowered the professors. And the Bible still stands as God's wonderful message to man. The six titles tell us of the majesty of God's word. But after the six titles, after reading of the law and the testimony and the statute and the commandment and the fear and the judgments, we see the six descriptions. Read back through that text again and you will discover that here the Bible is described in six ways. It is perfect, it is sure, it is right, it is pure, it is clean, and it is true. I wish I had time to take every one of those descriptions and tell you all of the truth that's wrapped up in them. The Bible is perfect. The Bible is sure. You can count on it. The Bible is right. It's always right. The Bible is pure. The Bible is clean, and the Bible is true. The law, the testimony, the statutes, the commandments, perfect, pure, clean, true. The psalmist literally uses 18 different expressions to try to get to our attention the importance of centering our thoughts on God's word. But the last six words have to do with its effectiveness. Does it really change your life? I mean, come on, Pastor, I know you're paid to say stuff like this, but does the Bible really change your life? I remember reading a story about an old lady who lived way back in the country. One day, there was a knock at her door, and it was a vacuum cleaner salesman. He came into her house and began to give the woman his high-pressure sales talk. He said, "Madam, I've got the greatest product you've ever seen. This vacuum cleaner will eat up anything. In fact, if I don't control it, it'll suck the carpet right off your floor." Before the woman could do anything or say anything, he said, "I want to give you a demonstration." He went over to the fireplace, scooped out some of the ashes, and threw them in the middle of the carpet. Then he took a bag that he carried in with him and some dirt and threw it on top of the ashes. Some more junk on top of that. And after making a thorough mess, he said, "Madam, I want you to watch this vacuum cleaner at work. I guarantee it will suck up everything I've thrown on your rug." The woman, kind of overwhelmed by this, stood there aghast, speechless. And the salesman went on to say, "Lady, if it doesn't suck up every bit of this, I will personally eat it all with a spoon." The woman looked at the salesman and finally found her voice. She said, "Well, sir, start eating. We ain't got no electricity." I wish I could have been there to watch, don't you? Somebody always needs to get caught like that when they do that sort of thing. But it kind of reminds me that before you pitch a product, you better be dead sure you can deliver, right? For whatever reason. Let me tell you, I am absolutely certain about what I'm going to say to you about the scripture. I know this is true. This is what the Bible will do for you. The psalmist says, it will restore your soul. Refreshing your inner life like food does your body. The King James says, converting the soul. And that reminds us that there is no way that you can even come to know God apart from the scriptures. But the one thing the Bible will do for you that you can't find any other book that will ever do for you is the Bible will deal with your soul. The Bible will deal with the real you, not the external facade that you walk around in, but the real you. The Bible will get down deep into where you live and help you to understand who you are. And if you take it at face value, you will discover that this book begins to refresh you and restore you. Sometimes there's a little bit of tearing down first, isn't there? Sometimes the Bible has to tear out all that's bad so that it can begin to build up that which is good. But I promise you that I know this book will do that. It will restore your soul. Keep reading. Not only will it restore your soul, but the Bible will renew your mind. The psalmist says that it makes wise the simple. It gives practical guidance to the inexperienced. Did you know, men and women, that there is wisdom in this book for every situation you face? I found help in this book for my family. I found help in this book for my financial challenges. I found help in this book for health. Believe it or not, the book has some very interesting principles about health. I found help in this book about discipline. I've discovered some hard truths in this book about the fact that the Christian life doesn't just descend upon you, that godliness comes through discipline. This book makes you wise. The psalmist says, it will rejoice your heart, bringing delight and pleasure to you when you obey it. It rejoices your heart. You know, I've understood that a lot more in recent days than ever before. Do you know this book is filled with truth that sometimes it just kind of explodes in your heart and you cannot contain yourself? I sometimes go to a special place, and I'm not going to tell you where it is, but I have a special place that I go to. It's beautiful, beautiful water and mountains. I go there to read the Bible and to pray. And you know what? Sometimes when I've been reading the Bible and I'm all there by myself, I forget where I am. And I start having a party. I get so excited about what I've read. I just want to shout and sing and beep the horn. I don't know, you know, just whatever you can do. Because the Word of God rejoices your heart. Oh, I know there are times when the Word of God works you over, but there are also many times when you study the Bible and really come to grips with its truth, just gets in your soul and it makes you happy. And if you haven't known that, it's because you haven't gotten into the book. Keep reading. What else will it do? It renews your mind. It rejoices your heart. It'll refocus your vision. The psalmist says that the Bible enlightens the eye, illuminating the dark. Do you know what this book has done for me? It's helped me to stay off of a lot of dead-end streets. It's given me wisdom and knowledge so that I've always said to my wife, it's a sixth sense. No, it's not. It's a biblical sense. It's the awareness of biblical principles that I may not even pull out at the time that I've learned and that I've been taught and that I've read. And when I start to go in a direction, there's an uncomfortable feeling that comes and I get my focus changed and it's refocused now because God's Word has helped me. If you want to have a biblical lifestyle, it's not about a bunch of rules and a whole list of do's and don'ts. It's about getting into the book, and the Word of God will get into the sinews and the flesh of your being so that when you start to walk in a direction, the Word of God will keep you from getting into trouble. How many of you would like to have the ability to read the Word of God to such a degree that you'd have a sense when somebody's trying to put a scam on you? Somebody's trying to take you down a dead-end street, take your money, take away the things that are important to you. How many of you would like to read the Word of God so much that when you see your children heading in a direction, you just have a sense that that's not good? You can sit them down and help them understand. That's what this book will do. It'll refocus your vision. And then it says it'll remain forever. The Word of God is eternal. You know, I thought about this week. If God allows His Son to tarry His coming, He doesn't come for another 50 years. They'll still be preaching this same book 50 years from now, and applying its truth to that generation, and it will be just as accurate and just as powerful as it is today, because it is a timeless book. The principles live on. You know, most of the books we buy today, they're outdated in a couple of months. And a lot of the people that I talk with in the medical field and in the engineering field say they have to keep reading and reading because the stuff they read last month is already dated. But the Word of God is timeless. It remains forever. And then finally, the psalmist says that it will refute any critic. The mutual parts explain and defend one another. Did you know that? It says it is righteous altogether. What that means is that its parts come together in defense of itself. Do you have any idea how many people have made it their life's work to try to totally destroy the Word of God? All the critics who've made it their life's work to destroy the credibility of the Word of God, not one of them has ever been able to do it. One of the great translators of the Bible was a man by the name of Tyndale. Tyndale was a distributor of the Word of God. He translated it and he printed it and he distributed it. And in the midst of the great distribution under Tyndale, the government, the king, got angry and he wanted to get these Bibles out of circulation because they were attacking the national church. So he had a friend go and see if he could get all the Bibles that Tyndale had printed. He said, whatever it takes, buy them. Just buy them and destroy them. The guy came and talked Tyndale out of the Bibles, and Tyndale just gave an exorbitant price. He paid the price, took the Bibles away and destroyed them, and Tyndale used the money from the Bibles that he bought to print 30 times as many Bibles as he already had. And he distributed these Bibles all over, and the king came and wanted to know, where in the world did he get the money? And his friend said, you paid for it. You bought the Bibles and he distributed them. Isn't that great? I think God sits in heaven and he laughs at the foolishness of men who try to destroy God's word. Because it's beyond destruction. I want to tell you something. If that's true, if what I'm telling you is true, why in the world wouldn't we want to get our heads and our hearts into this book? There's something special about this book. In fact, read the next few verses and you will see it. More to be desired are they than gold, yea, than much fine gold, sweeter than honey in the honeycomb. Moreover, by them your servant is warned, and in keeping them there is great reward. You talk about a guarantee, that's sort of like the stuff that's written on the bottom of the product. Here it is. You know what it says? It says there's great possession in the Bible for those who will discover it. For gold is good, and fine gold is better. Much fine gold is better yet, and God's word is better than much fine gold. It's better than the best. And there's great pleasure in the Bible for those who will seek it. Honey is good, and the droppings of the honeycomb are very sweet, but the Word of God is sweeter still. And there's great protection in the Bible for those who will believe it. The Word of God not only encourages us, it warns us, it constrains us and restrains us. It opens doors before us and closes doors against us. That's what the Bible does. And there's great profit in the Bible for those who will obey it. In the keeping of it, there is great reward. Not in the future only, but even here and now. The Bible, wow, what an incredible book. I don't like to try to get you to do something out of guilt, I really don't. And I'm not here to make you feel guilty. If you're in the 23% that never read the Bible, shame on you, but it's not my problem, it's yours, right? I don't want to come here today and say, boy, you people, you don't read the Bible and you ought to be ashamed. That's not it. You know what my heart is? I just want to tell you what you're missing. I want to encourage you, if you have never taken seriously this book, you need to do that. You know, there's so many incredible helps that are available for you to get into God's Word. I want to give you two responses to the revelation of God in the skies and to the revelation of God in the Scriptures. First of all, the revelation of God in the skies. You know, when you see the glory of God in the skies, folks, I hope you never get to the place where you take for granted that you know the God who did that. And sometimes when I stand at the edge of the ocean and I hear the surf break against the shore and I watch the rolling tide and I hear that most majestic sound, I think, as I look out at the incredible expanse of it all, I know the one who did that. I know him. I'm not name dropping, friends. I'm telling you the truth. I know him. And even in the silence, when it's sometimes scary and you hear the howl of the wind, or maybe the storm comes and the thunder and the lightning crash all about you, in that is the revelation of my God. You know, I'm not in need of God's revelation to come to know His Son, because I already know Him, but I am grateful for the revelation of God, and I think I'm growing in my appreciation of it more and more each day, that God's creative work in nature is one way that He continually reminds us of His power and of His majesty. And so I stand in awe of God's glory written in the skies. But I also stand in awe of God's greatness written in the Scriptures. I want to just ask you a couple of things about God's glory and God's greatness in the Scriptures. If all the things I've told you are true, and let's just assume for a moment they are, if God's Word can do everything that I tell you from the Word of God it can do, wouldn't it make sense that it'd be great to get into a routine to read the Scriptures a little bit every day? Publishers have taken the Word of God and organized them so that they're chronologically in the right order. And every day you just open to the date, and in the book it gives you all the Scripture you're to read for that day. You don't have to turn from the Old to the New Testament. You just read it all. Then the next date, the rest of it. And if you read that all the way through from January to the end of December, you will have read every word in the Bible. And you know how long it takes? It takes 15 minutes a day. In fact, you can read through the whole Bible in 72 hours. Did you know that? And I told you I wasn't going to put any guilt on you, but I'm going to do it right now for just a minute. All right? Do you know that the average American watches television in 2 weeks, 70 hours? So that in the time that the average American watches television in 2 weeks, you could read through the whole Bible from cover to cover. I'm just saying, wouldn't it make sense to take a moment and make a decision that you're going to read the Bible a little bit every day? Then you ought to get into some relationships where you're not ashamed to discuss what you read. You know, the best thing you can do to keep yourself accountable is to talk about it with somebody else. We try to encourage each other in the Scripture and in reading the Bible. Most of us have got friends that if we went to work and we said, you know what I found in the Scripture today, they would think something really terrible had happened to us. And I'm not saying all your friends should be that way, but if you want to be faithful in reading the Scripture, you need to have somebody, a husband or a wife, a good friend, who will help you stay accountable to your reading. I can't teach you all the Bible, but I hope I can create a hunger and thirst within you that'll make you want to get in the Word of God for yourself. That's the purpose of the pastor. Let me tell you a story about somebody I read about that encouraged me. His name was Lieutenant General William K. Harrison, the most decorated soldier in the 30th Infantry Division, rated by General Eisenhower as the number one infantry division in World War II. General Harrison was the first American to enter Belgium, and he did it at the head of the Allied forces. This man was so decorated that he received every medal possible except the Congressional Medal of Honor. He was honored with the Distinguished Silver Cross, the Silver Star, the Bronze Star for Valor, and the Purple Heart. He was one of the few generals to be wounded in action. When the Korean War began, he served as Chief of Staff in the United Nations Command, and because of his character and self-control, was ultimately President Eisenhower's choice to head the long and tedious negotiations to end the Korean War. General Harrison was a soldier's soldier. He led a busy, ultra-busy life, but he was also an amazing man of the Scriptures. When he was a 20-year-old West Point cadet, he began reading the Old Testament through once a year and the New Testament four times a year. General Harrison did this until the end of his life, and even in the thick of war, he maintained his commitment by catching up during the 2 and 3 day respites for replacement and refitting which followed battles, so that when the war ended, he was right on schedule with his reading of the Scripture. When, at the age of 90, his failing eyesight no longer permitted his discipline, he had read the Old Testament 70 times and the New Testament 280 times. It is no wonder that the people who knew him said he was a man of godliness and wisdom, and his wisdom was so incredible that people would come to him almost like they came to Solomon to ask his advice on just about any subject you can imagine. And the Lord used him for 18 years to lead the Officers Christian Fellowship. What I learned from his life is twofold. First of all, that it is possible even for the busiest of us to read the Bible if we really put our mind to it, isn't it? Just something we got to decide. God has given you a will. He's given you determination. You set your mind on a goal and you can do it. There's no question about it. Some of you say, well, Pastor Jeremiah, I'm up in years and I've never read the Bible. So what? Start now. Just make up your mind to do it. Sit down and write out a plan. Get your little one-year Bible if that's what it takes, or get a reading schedule and just say, hey, I'm not going to die before I read the Bible. I'm going to read the Bible and I'm going to stay alive till I get it done. Amen? Not only can you read the Bible when you're busy, but Harrison also teaches us what can happen when your mind is properly programmed. You get the Word of God in your mind, and it will change every area of your life. It'll change your family. It'll change your spiritual life, your professional life, and all the problems that you face will have a new picture, a new twist. And you can come to understand what the psalmist meant when he wrote about the treasure of God's Word. In fact, he ended his psalm with this prayer. Let the words of my mouth and the meditation of my heart be acceptable in thy sight, O Lord, my strength and my redeemer. Do you know how the words of your mouth and the meditation of your heart can be acceptable to the Lord? It's right here. Just get in the book. Make it yours. Study it. Meditate upon it. Make it a purpose in your life. And you can be sure that the meditation of your heart will be acceptable to God. This book can change your life.
0: This series is called God, I Need Some Answers. And we've asked some of the questions that we provide an answer for during this series. And next time we meet, we're going to talk about how do I face my fears? A question that is certainly very prevalent, because in the Bible, fear is mentioned well over 300 times. So God must know we need some help, and he sent us the scriptures to help us, and we'll talk about that tomorrow and again on Wednesday here on Turning Point. 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It's the beautiful book, Five Psalms for a Flourishing Life. 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Simply say, please send me the book on Psalms, and we'll do it as our way of expressing our gratitude for your investment in Turning Point. Have a great day, folks. We'll see you right here tomorrow.
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3: God's Word meets us right where we are, steady, true, and full of hope. This is KHCB's Verse of the Week. From Psalm 29, verse 11, the Lord will give strength to his people. The Lord will bless his people with peace. Carry this verse with you this week. 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
4: 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Very exciting to see God at work in Korea.
5: It's really exciting there, Wayne. FEBC Korea is broadcasting powerfully into North Korea, but we don't get too many responses from them because of the state of that nation. Mm-hmm. Yet we have 16 FM stations in South Korea, and we get many responses like the one you're about to hear.
4: Yeah, this listener says, through the intercessory prayers of FEBC Korea, I've been blessed with a child at a late stage in life. In a time when hope seemed to have vanished from my life, God allowed miracles and grace to enter once again. During this time, the worries and fears in my heart that I could not bear alone were comforted and healed through the broadcast, and I came to deeply realize how precious and invaluable the ministry of FEBC Korea is.
5: When Jesus was out on the sea with raging winds and waves, his disciples said to him, "Teacher, do you not care that we are perishing?" And he awoke and rebuked the wind and said to the sea, "Peace, be still." The wind ceased, and there was a great calm. And he said to them, "Why are you so afraid? Have you still no faith?" 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
4: For more on the worries of the world and the Bible's answer, listen for the podcast Until All Have Heard, number 294 at febc.org. 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

We greet our friends everywhere with Chapter 26 of Brand from the Burning, the story of Methodist founder John Wesley. 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

0: Charles, I think you're crazy.
1: You are crazy with love.
0: I'm through with you. No more Wesley partnership.
1: Well, it satisfies me. I'm going.
0: And don't come back.
1: John, think of the movement. The Methodists, all of the years of work and prayer. Please, for his sake. John, if you will...
0: If you will, Charles.
1: Was I wrong? Did I do wrong?
0: I forgive you, for Christ's sake.
1: And I forgive you.
2: And so suddenly the tensions eased, and John and I were brothers again and partners. I would always believe I'd saved him and all of Methodism from ruin. I suppose he would always believe I betrayed him without cause. But we forgave each other in the love of Jesus Christ. It wasn't easy. And some said later that the Methodist deed of separation from the Church of England was really signed that week of the terrible argument between John and me. I don't know. Maybe they were right. I do know that my brother and I were never as close again. Nor was John my unquestioned leader anymore. And that was probably why I didn't know about his conversation with our good friend Vincent Perronet. It was about a year later, early in the 1751, that John stopped in London to see Vincent. There, in his magnificent drawing room, they sat by a fire and chatted.
3: Well, John, how have you been? It's a while since we've seen you in London. How's Charlie these days?
4: Very well. We preached together last week in Nottingham.
3: Then everything's still good with you two?
4: Yes.
3: Fine. You know, I've been rather concerned about you both. Not that I'm much older than you, but I feel fatherly for some reason.
4: I appreciate that, Vincent. Truth is, that's why I came to see you tonight.
3: Something's troubling you?
4: Yes.
3: Well, settle back and tell me. You comfortable there? Warm enough? Come closer to the fire.
4: Very well. Vincent, it's... Well, since Grace, I've felt lost, bereft. Vincent, for the first time in my life, I've been lonely. As if part of me were out there somewhere and I were looking for it. As if what I had in life weren't quite enough. But I didn't know what else there should be or where to look for it.
3: I'm surprised to hear this, John.
4: I've prayed.
3: Sure you have. John, I think I have a cure for you.
4: What?
3: Married.
4: Oh, no, Vincent, I don't think so. I'm a blunderer in those things. It's been proved over and over again. No, I was thinking of something like a trip to America.
3: No, John, it won't do you any good at all. You'll take yourself right along, your lonely self. You'll only be running, escaping, reaching out for something, but there won't be anything there.
4: But marriage, I know marriage, Vincent. I've seen it. I've seen it hamper and hobble our preachers.
3: John, if you could find the ideal wife, what would she be like? Now, don't name a woman, just think of the qualities.
4: Well,
3: go on. Think about this a little while. The evening's still young.
4: Of course, she'd have to be a good housekeeper.
3: That's practical.
4: And a capable nurse.
3: All right.
4: Companion, a good friend.
3: Wise man, that's most important.
4: And reasonably attractive.
3: It helps.
4: And a fellow laborer in the gospel of Christ. Just like Grace. Dedicated to our cause. Willing to sacrifice herself for it. Well, that's all I can think of now, Vincent.
3: I know the woman.
4: I doubt it.
3: I do.
4: Who is she?
3: Her name is Molly Vaziel. Mrs. Molly Vaziel, widow of a wealthy London merchant. She's 40 or 41, and you're...
4: 48. She has children?
3: All grown. John, she's intelligent, even keen, I'd say. Reasonably attractive. A woman of noble devoutness. She's also a friend of your brother's.
4: She is?
3: Friend of his wife Sally's, really. They met last summer.
4: Molly Vaziel. He never mentioned her.
3: Well, they travel together some, he and Sally and the widow.
4: Oh, she's a good traveler, then. That's important. And expect a wife to travel? Great.
3: I think she must be. Charlie would know.
4: I'd never ask.
3: Well, John, There's a ship off for America next week, and I'm sure that it would be the loneliest ship in the world for you. Marriage is your cure.
4: Well,
3: Well, John?
4: All right, Vincent. I believe I'd like to meet the widow Vaziel.
3: Molly, I'd like to introduce you to the Reverend John Wesley. Some say he's the most talked about man in England.
5: This is a great privilege. I've heard so much about you.
3: John, Mrs. Molly Vaziel.
4: How do you do, madam?
1: Hide me, O my Savior, hide, till the storms of life are past. Safe into the haven guide, oh, receive. Oh, receive.
4: Mr. Charles?
1: I want to get this down, John. Oh, receive my soul at last. There. My soul at last.
4: Oh, you're not busy. You're just writing another hymn. We don't need any new ones. We've enough to last for 10 years now.
1: I intend to go on writing hymns and poems until I drop. What do you want, John?
4: I want you to give me your attention.
1: My soul at last.
4: Put down your quill.
1: Huh?
4: Charles, I didn't come here to ask your permission.
1: For what?
4: I came to inform you. I'm going to be married.
1: Who?
4: That's none of your business.
1: What are you talking about?
4: Very plain. I'm going to be married sometime soon. That's all that you're going to know until the deed is done.
1: Oh, no, it isn't. We have a bargain.
4: There's no bargain anymore. That's ended a long time ago. But I want to be fair.
1: Fair?
4: I'm not asking your permission, but I am informing you in advance.
1: Don't do it, John. You can't combine the joys and duties of matrimony with the care of the churches.
4: What about you?
1: My marriage is the most wonderful thing that ever happened to me. But...
4: But you're not traveling so much. I will be.
1: I'm not the leader of Methodism. You are.
4: So you want me to look at happiness through your eyes?
1: Didn't you learn anything? How can you stand there and tell me you're getting married?
4: I am.
1: I won't let you. I'll stop you.
4: Not this time, my brother. I'll see to that.
1: She'll ruin the work.
4: You don't even know the woman.
1: Any woman. You'll change. I won't let it happen.
4: You'll do nothing.
1: Don't, John. Think of the cause. Don't divide your affection.
4: Next time I see you, Charles, I will probably be a married man.
1: I was upset, but what could I do? So terribly upset that I wrote in my journal at the end of the week. I groaned all the day and several following ones, under my own and the people's burden. I could eat no pleasant food, nor preach, nor rest either by night or day. I dragged myself to the chapel and spoke on those words, "Thy son shall no more go down." The whole congregation seemed affected by my sorrow. And on that Sunday, after John's announcement to me, he was crossing London Bridge on his way to a preaching appointment.
6: Watch it, Mr. Wesley, sir. There's ice.
1: No.
6: Mr. Wesley, sir, are you hurt? Oh, that was a terrible tumble.
4: I'm all right. Slipped on the ice. Yeah, give me your hand.
6: What is it, sir? Where does it hurt?
4: It's my ankle.
6: Here, lean on me. I'll take you home.
4: No, I'm all right, I tell you. I have to preach.
6: But Mr. Wesley...
4: Help me along. Oh, that hurts.
6: You ought to go home.
4: I'm all right. Just give me your arm. There now. We've got to hurry.
6: Mr. Wesley, sir, you're not all right, are you? Sit down on the altar step. Let me see the ankle.
4: Here.
6: That's nasty, sir.
4: It's nothing. Can't be. I'm due to ride north this afternoon.
6: You'll never make it. I think we'd better get you where a doctor can take a good look. Do you have any friends over in this part of town? If not, you're welcome to come to my house.
4: I don't know this section.
6: Well, sir, Threadneedle Street runs by us.
4: Hmm? Threadneedle? Why, I know someone in Threadneedle.
6: Will he take you in? If not, you'll be welcome to come to my place for a...
4: No, no. If you'll get me a sedan chair, I'll go to Threadneedle.
6: Yes, sir.
4: Just take me. Take me to Mrs. Malivaziel's, her home on Threadneedle Street. Molly, I think it was God's own hand that twisted my ankle on London Bridge, and God's hand brought me to your house, too.
5: Why do you say that, John? I'm going to get some more water for you.
4: Because you've been such a good nurse.
5: Want me to bring you another pillow for the foot?
4: No, I'm comfortable. I've been comfortable for 2 weeks. Never expected to stay this long, Molly. Thought I was coming here to rest for an afternoon. Well, it's given us time to get acquainted.
5: Yes, it has, John.
4: Molly, stop bustling around. Will you sit down? I want to talk to you. Molly, in these 2 weeks, I've gotten to know you well enough to ask you to marry me.
5: Why, John Wesley, am I fit to be your wife?
4: I think you are. Molly, I've thought it over every day. You do have the qualifications, you really do.
5: I'm terribly honored, John. How soon would you want an answer?
4: As soon as you can give it to me. There's no sense in waiting. And, Molly, first, do you understand what's involved in marrying a traveling Methodist preacher?
5: I think I do.
4: It won't be like other marriages. You'll have to make a choice right away. Will you be content to lead the solitary life you've been leading? While I'm traveling 9 months out of 12, I will be, you know.
5: Oh, the other choice, John?
4: Or will you travel with me? It isn't easy traveling. The food's bad more than it's well cooked. Most inns are uncomfortable.
5: I understand. I see the world with plain, honest eyes, John.
4: Oh, you'll need to. Molly, you do understand how I feel about marriage and the ministry.
5: I've heard.
4: I've always told my lay preachers, not 1 mile less or one sermon fewer just because a preacher's engaged or married. Well, Molly, do you have an answer for me now?
5: Yes. Yes, John, I do. It's a little like a dream that the most talked about man in England wants to marry me, but I guess it's true. Yes, John, I'll marry you, and I'll try hard to make you a good wife.
2: They were married on February 18, 1751. And several days afterwards, I was one of the last that heard of the unhappy event.

And so we conclude Chapter 27 of Brand from the Burning, the story of Methodist founder John Wesley. This is another in the series Stories of Great Christians, which came to you transcribed from the Moody Bible Institute of Chicago.

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2: It's 80 and mostly cloudy. Wind is from the north-northeast at 10 to 15 miles per hour. Tonight, partly cloudy with a low in the upper 60s. Then tomorrow, clear with a high in the mid-80s. Tomorrow night, clear with a low in the upper 60s. It's 80 and mostly cloudy.

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